Thank you so much for tuning in today, folks. That was the whole first side of Dark Side of the Moon from Pink Floyd, which consisted of Speak to Me, Breathe, On the Run, Time, and The Great Gig in the Sky. I'm going to tell you a quick story, and then I want to give some shout-outs. I got to see the Pink Floyd band play at Eugene Celebration, and they had the original singer who sang that great gig in the sky. That was just amazing show. It was a full moon, and I'll just never forget that. It's just one of those epic moments you don't forget. And enjoyed that. I figured I'd just start off the gate with that whole side. I haven't played that in a while. I'd like to give a big shout out to Jessica. Thank you so much for tuning in and for opening your awesome place, Mud Blossom Manor, to us folks and experiencing that epic weekend. Thank you so much, and thank you for what you do, helping feed the homeless community. And please check out Mud Blossom. I think it's mudblossom.org. You can check out what she has got going on and helping feed and clothe the homeless. It's a big thing, and we got to help each other out. And you sure are appreciated, Jessica. Thank you for what you do. All right, folks, I'm going to get on the music. I'm excited today. I've got a friend and musician. He's going to play a full hour set at the end of my show. It's Zach Harmony, and he played at the event last weekend. Or Jessica is just an amazing musician and songwriter. I really dig his stuff. I think he could go places with his music. And so please stay tuned for that. That'll be happening 7 to 8 Pacific Standard Time. Until then, you're going to hear my usual vinyl stuff. Thanks for the tune in. Big shout out to my friends in the East Coast, Jody, for tuning in, and Russell out there in Eugene, and regular listeners. I sure appreciate the tune in. Okay, I'm going to get on with the music. Here's some Joe Walsh.

Hey there, folks. Thank you so much for the tune in today. I'd like to name some things I played. We had that last set, Welcome to the Club by Joe Walsh from the LP So What. Long May You Run by the Stills Young Band. And that was the title track. And you just heard Pearly Queen, and that was from Traffic, from the LP Traffic. That was coincidentally their second album. The first one was Mr. Fantasy. Okay, I'm going to, I'd like to make a correction. I mentioned Mud Blossom, my friend Jessica, the woman that helps out with the homeless community. It's a really a worthwhile thing to donate to an organization, and to get connected and to find out how to donate, it's mudblossomconnections.org. So if you donate there, it'd be a huge help. Okay, I'm going to get on with the music. I'm going to play something I haven't played in a while. This is Herb Albert and the Tijuana Brass, A Taste of Honey.

Thanks a lot for the tune in today, folks. I would like to name some things that played. We had A Taste of Honey by Herb Alpert and Tijuana Brass. And then into Green Peppers. After that was Out on a Limb by Johnny Winter from Johnny Winter and. And you just heard Edward the Mad Shirt Grinder. And that was by Quicksilver Messenger Service from Shady Grove. All right, folks. Like I said earlier, I have a live performance from a friend of mine. His name is Zach Harmon, or Zach Harmony. He'll be playing our set at the end of my vinyl show. So please stay tuned for that, for the Northwest Live Show. It's been a while. Okay, folks, on with the music. Here is a recent album score. This is Free Live. And this, I'm sure a lot of you will recognize, this is All Right Now.

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0: 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Always sinking ships.

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0: Not guitar, just talking.
1: Sure. Do you want to do a little back and
0: forth? No, cousin.
1: Oh, yeah, of course. Do you want to do a little back and forth during the set, too, and, like, talk a little bit about songs or, like, about bio stuff? Or?
0: Well, you're going to have an hour set, so you can save that part for the beginning when you get ready to play.
1: Mm-hmm.
0: Just, we're going to give you a check and introduce yourself when it's ready or something.
1: Sure.

0: Hey there, folks. I sure appreciate the tune in this evening. I'd like to name some things going back before the station ID. We had Genesis, and that was by Hot Tuna from the LP Qua. Then you heard the whole second side of Steely Dan's LP, The Royal Scam. And that was Golden Earring. Haitian Divorce, Everything You Did, and then The Royal Scam. I've got my friend Zach in the house. He's going to say a few words, and he's going to be playing some of his original music here in about a half an hour. There you go, Zach. You're on. I'm doing good, my friend. Sure is good to have you here.
1: Oh man, I'm so happy to be here. Thank you for having me in. I love your show.
0: Thank you, brother.
1: Yeah, definitely. I got a lot of people in California listening tonight to you, by the way. So you're gonna have the California contingent with us.
0: Nice.
1: Just want to say hello to my folks back home and family and all my friends around. And just want to say thanks so much to Robert and everybody for the support and love on this musical journey I'm on. I'm really excited to play some songs for you tonight. It's going to be a lot of fun.
0: I'm so glad you made it, my friend.
1: Me too, man. I'm so glad I made it.
0: A little hiccup, but you got here, man.
1: I got here.
0: And apologies for the little bleeding on the getting him up to speed and sound checked up and stuff. I've got about 20-some minutes left, and then we're going to have him on. Thanks a lot for tuning in, everybody.
1: Yeah. We got this.
0: All right, here we go. Here's some Rolling Stones.

0: Hey there, folks. I sure appreciate the tune in. I'm going to name some things I played. First, I'd like to give the station ID, and then I'm going to introduce my friend Zach. Okay, before the station ID, we had Monkey Man by the Rolling Stones from Let It Bleed, Within You, Without You, into When I'm 64 by the Beatles from Sgt. Pepper's. And then we had, When I'm 64 by the Beatles from Sgt. Pepper's, El Puente, Ben Fanal, Del Sinambul, and that was by Amandul 2 from Wolf City. And you just heard Breakthrough, and that was from Atomic Rooster in the hearing of. 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We are Peaceworks Independent Community Radio, also simulcast online at kepw.org. And welcome to the next edition of Northwest Live, featuring my friend Zach Harmony. I'm going to give him the mic, and then he's going to take it from there. He might want me to jump in, but here's Zach.
1: Hey, Robert. Hey, listeners. How you doing, boss?
0: Hey, brother. So good to have you on, man.
1: So good to be here. Finally, get to see what you do in here. It's amazing. I like watching you. Quick appreciation to Robert for having me here, and also for doing the show. And I understand he's been doing it for a long time. He turned me on to it about a year and a half ago when we met. It's awesome. I love this so much. And again, such a pleasure to be here. I look forward to tuning into more of these live performances. I think you're going to start doing some more of them, you said?
0: Absolutely. I've been speaking to some band members, and I'm hoping to get some band members on as well pretty soon.
1: Yes, exactly. I definitely want to give a shout out to my team, my boys. First and foremost, Chris Pierce, who has been playing with me for over a year and a half now. I'm so excited to get back in here with you, Robert, with him, and really cook it up. Also, shout out to Marshall Tucker, my drummer, and then some past members like Joe Ravelli as well. I love you, Portland fam. So happy to be here. Also, shout out to my California fam, too, where I'm from originally. From Ojai, California. It's a little hippie art town just off the coast in Ventura County, just north of LA. I want to say hi to my mom, my dad, my sisters, my stepbrother, stepsister, my stepdad, and then also my beautiful children, Caden, Austin, and Dylan. How are you guys doing? I love you. I miss you. And I'm so happy to be here performing today for all of you. I hope you're tuning in. Without further ado, I got it going. It's a song called Cherry Blossom Tree.

Did flowers lying on the ground remind me as that lovely pink color fades, it turns to brown. Of all the things I should have said and done,

Thanks, Robert. It feels good to get going. 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Quick funny story about that song. I had a house out in Cannon Beach for a while. I was there for 5 years. Moved back just a couple years ago to Portland. And there's a tree behind the house. I thought it was a cherry blossom tree for the first 3 years I was there. And then I had a friend move out in the house. His name was Matthew Strum. RIP, by the way. He's since passed away. But he, first day there, we were sitting out on the porch just enjoying the sunset. And he comes out. He's like, man, it's a beautiful plum blossom tree in the backyard. And I'd already written the song. And I was like, well, I'm not going to change it. But anyways, that song was written about the tree, or inspired by that tree. All right, let's keep going here. Next, I'm going to go ahead and do one of my favorite songs. It's a quick shout out here to Josh Daniels. He's out the coast right now. He's my drummer back when I had another band. And then also Brian Harrison, who recorded this for me, and Josh. He's an amazing guy, amazing guitar player and musician in general. And he put a lot of time in on that song. So I just want to give him a shout out if he's listening. Thank you, Brian. Thank you, Josh. Hope you're both well. This one's called Turn, Twist, and Burn.

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0: 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It's called Flutter.

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Just because, gosh darn, I really miss that man. I think a lot of you do, too. This is Angels from Montgomery. He wrote this originally. Actually, he wrote it for Bonnie Raitt to sing, though. So most of you probably know it from her, but and God, she did a killer job on it. But John actually wrote this song. And it's really interesting to me because he's wrote it obviously from the perspective of a woman. And it's just so, I don't know, it's spot on for me. I guess as a man anyways, it sounds spot on. That's probably silly for me to say, huh? But I love it. But interesting part about this song, Angel from Montgomery, I learned was in Montgomery is obviously in Alabama, and it's basically about people on death row out in the prison system there. And an angel from Montgomery actually means a letter from the governor's office, a stay of execution. I didn't know that when I heard the song the first time, so that really makes the song hit pretty hard, right? You know, this woman's writing about her marriage or her relationship at home, and she's, you know, begging for God or the universe or friend or somebody to send her a letter from Montgomery, right? An angel from Montgomery to stay her execution, to get her out of that situation. It really, just really touching to me. So that's John Prine for you. Gosh. Right. Here we go.

right, John Prine, Angel from Montgomery. Thank y'all. All right, let's go ahead and fire up. This one's called Kitty Cat Dream. Yeah, thanks, man. Kiss Kitty Cat Dream.

next one, it's called Rescue the City. I want to give a shout out at this moment to my friend JJ, Jessica, out in Oregon City, and Mud Blossom Connections. You guys, this woman is just doing incredible things for our community. And anybody that's listening that's got a couple dollars burning a hole in their pocket, if you can pop on to mudblossomconnections.org and maybe donate a few bucks. That would go a long way to helping a lot of people. She's feeding, clothing a lot of people, spiritually just lifting people up, helping the music community, helping folks that are down on their luck left and right. She helped me so much this year. And she's a hero. A true hero, so.

dreamers. 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Dim

0: Beautiful.
1: Thanks so much, Robert. So happy to be here. I'm rolling off that one into a song. This one I wrote actually a couple years ago in like 2023, I think. And I totally forgot about it until I was looking through my voice memos the other day and I found it and I really like it. It's a really cool recording though. It's got my kids in the background. It's like laughing and giggling and playing in the background. And I love it. It's kind of, you know, not a great recording. It's our sound quality, but it's really fun. I'm so happy to find it. So this one's called Beautiful High.

And now we're starting over for the thousandth time. Oh my, oh my, such a beautiful high. Oh my.

my, oh my. Yeah, buddy. Did she? All right. Hey, JJ. Thanks for listening in. JJ's our sound check from afar. Again, that that website is mudblossomconnections.org. That's M-U-D, like mud, blossom, like that cool TV show back in the day. And then connections, plural, so C-O-N-N-E-C-T-I-O-N-S.org. I said .com last time, didn't I? Sorry, guys. It's a charity, so. Anyways, God, I love this community so much, this music community here. So many amazing people in it, and can't name all the names out there, so I'm not even going to try to go above and beyond my bammers that I mentioned, but you guys know who you are out there. Oh, shit, I got to name a couple. Amy Leilani, we love you. Jack McGrain, the Bodie Mojo guys, amazing. Ashtree. God, I'm missing so many people, but you guys know who you are. Thomas, Sage. Oh, man. I'll just keep naming names throughout this thing to remember them. Say I'm already forgetting people. I have mind blocks, but it's all right. I'm going to get back to some music. I just love you guys, and let's keep supporting each other. And thanks for all you that support live local music, too. It's good. Let's do a fun one. This one's called Sugar Lips.

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0: 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I wrote that back when 2019. My buddy Theo like randomly said the phrase "sugar lips," and I was like, "Oh, that sounds like a song. Let's try to write it." You guys can infer whatever that's about. 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Let's. Thanks, brother. All right. This one's called "One Way Lonesome Avenue."

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0: Beautiful.
1: I'm picturing some friendly faces out there. I hope everybody's enjoying it back at home, too. Let's see. A couple more real quick mentions here. I got a shout out to my Kempton fam. If I got anybody there at Hotel Vintage downtown Portland. We're probably the coolest hotel in the city. So if anybody's got family coming from out of town, send them our way, all right? We'll treat them right. I just want to give a shout out to the fam there, though. Also, my buddy Jordy, he's a local musician here and one of the best men I know. I'm waiting for him to bust out and get out on the scene, start playing shows and stuff. He's so good, you guys. And it's like, yeah, he's I consider him, twice the songwriter I am. But I fancy myself a songwriter. But, man, he's incredible, and his style is really cool. It's a little more punk rock, but it's badass. Also, shout out to, Drum Circle folks like Angela and TJ. I love you guys. As well, thanks to everybody that's got me here. It's been kind of a rough year, so I wouldn't be here without those folks. And then last but not least, I want to say what's up to Turtle and Rachel, and Mel, and Reiko, and Jessica. They're all back home right now, where I'm so happy to be. Got some just beautiful little unit at home now, chosen fam, right? And can't wait to get home tonight and get some hugs and ask them how I did. I want to say hi to my kids again. They're out there listening right now. Caden, Austin, and Dylan. They're probably home with their mom right now, Lindsay. But they're lovely and they're kicking butt. They're going to change the world, I hope. All right, back to some music here. This one, let's do some, this one's going to do a little finger picking on. This is called Leaving Las Vegas.

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2: How are we doing on time?
1: 13 more minutes, brother.
2: Only 13?
1: Time for a few
2: God,
1: more.
2: Time flies. 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

0: back to California, back with the sky and the ocean, all that's left for me in blue.
1: 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One more.
2: That's 6 minutes.
1: 6 minutes, all right. 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

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Kind of a new one I'm working on, but anyways, all right, I'm going to finish this one off with one of my favorites. 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Chris Pierce, gosh, he's incredible. 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Miss you, Chris. Love you, buddy. Shout out to Aaron and Phoenix and all those lovely people out there, too. You know you are. 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Here goes. 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

0: 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Whole damn lot of learn about kind of loving.
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0: It is in response to what has been going on in our political environment. I am very disturbed by activities, but I am not, I'm not going to lay down and be run over. I feel overwhelmed, but I'm also very encouraged by the fact that people are standing up and standing together and working to protect our neighbors and protect the people that make America the beautiful place that it is.
1: Well, that's beautiful. And you know what? I'm right there with you, and so is KPW and most of Eugene. Thank you for listening to the Poet of the Week. Look forward to more poets from the Eugene Willamette Valley world. Have fun.

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Moroccan Ensemble Sepharine, Alice D. Maselli with Andy Cassad, Laronia, Larry Pattison, Bhakti Hart will also be playing. 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

Creamy. My name is Marvin. This is the way. And that means you. And that means me. And this is my crew, we are.

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4: 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I am James Otter, your radio demon. And tonight I welcome you to the other side of Out There. On this week's, or, you know, various weeks, episode, I will be, to the late Oliver Tree. So we're going to be listening to Oliver Tree deep cut songs that are, you know, as radio friendly as I can find. And, you know, I might be telling you a little bit about him. Oliver Tree is as out there as they came, genuine, authentic, brilliant, and so this week's episode is dedicated to him, so it's going to be almost exclusively music, so, you know, tune in and check it out. Let's get started with a track from his first mainline album, Ugly is Beautiful. Cash Machine. Sure.

That's the first two songs of the night on our Oliver Tree tribute episode. Mostly we're going to be listening to his music, but I gotta say, you know, as your trip officer, that's the wheel about me, ship tracks, and as you said, I had heard in the first video, and the other song that I played, SOS, or Swimmer's Delight, is off the same album, Ugly is Beautiful. So what I'm going to be doing is looking for some of the more radio-friendly stuff. Because, you know, it's a little tricky with Oliver Tree. Because, unfortunately, a lot of his songs are just like, you know, he swears a lot. And I don't think it's a big deal. And I know you don't, but, you know, the FCC, they're really concerned about that. So, I'm going to be playing more deep cuts for y'all listeners here on the other side of Out There. Like, those were not deep cuts, by the way. But we're going to get deeper in it. These next few songs are off of his second album, Cowboy Tears.

All right. That was a sampling of Cowboy Tears, Oliver Tree's second album. It included, you know, a couple of hits, but mostly some of the songs that are a little deeper in there. You know, I started with Freaks and Geeks, which I think is a great song for Other Side of Out There, because we are all about the freaks, we are all about the weird people, the different people, and, you know, folks like Mr. Tree help to really inspire folks who are different to be themselves, to be true, and I believe in a similar logic to life. Cowboy Tears is wonderful. It is not a country album, they might say it is, but I would disagree. So, you know, I went through about maybe 6 tracks. They're shorter songs, so that's kind of how this list is going to go down. You get a whole batch of it, no commercials. Oh yeah, that's the thing that's beautiful about 97.3 FM KPW Eugene, Oregon. We do not have commercials within our show, so you get the whole show. Other Side of Out There, of course, I've kind of started just recording about once a month, you know, but I am always looking for eccentric guests, and in the future there's going to be more of them. So let's get ready for the third album sampling, Alone in a Crowd. Get ready for it.

So, Alone in a Crowd is a pretty cool album because, well, okay, with every album he has done, he plays a different character. All right. So, with that first album, Ugly is Beautiful, his character is Turbo, 90s dub. You know, he has a windbreaker, he's got his bowl cut, these glasses, Jinx pants. And that character kind of started as a joke character because Oliver. Originally was doing music under Tree and as a DJ, and he wasn't getting a lot of attention and he was working hard. But during the Vine days, he decided to dress up like that. He went to like thrift shops, he took his mother's coat, and he went with his favorite haircut, which was the bowl cut. He's a rare one that could pull it off. And he made his character really bratty and really, like in the interviews, he is just messing with people. It's the Andy Kaufman thing, just a total egomaniac is. And Turbo was also a scooter guy because Oliver was a big scooter person who'd do crazy stunts. You know, he was famous for riding the world's largest scooter on stilts and he fell. The second album, Cowboy Tears, I forget what the cowboy's name was, but that was another character of his as well. And again, you know, it had to do with a lot of loneliness and a lot of internal problems. Every song he's written has to do with a part of his life. But this third album, Alone in a Crowd, he made a completely new character, hard to describe, like. So I looked it up. The character's name is Cornelius Cummings. And so those last three songs I played were like music videos that told kind of a story about this guy who was this basically fashion model, you know, who did a lot. And he cracked his skull at a runaway fashion charity show. You know, he cracks his skull in 18 places, gets rushed to a hospital to receive a 69-hour open brain surgery. Cornelius gets diagnosed with main character syndrome during the visit, and after this, he goes by the name Oliver Tree and becomes famous TikToker and creator of Alien Boy Clothing. And it's funny because he made all this lore, you know, and so you know, Cornelius is chaotic. He's a jerk. He's always causing problems, and the way he looks is wild. But it's like a four-part series, and it ends with the song With You, where it's revealed what happened to him. And just with so much of it that he is the loneliest man in the world. And Alone in a Crowd is an album I can relate to very strongly as an eccentric and as someone that goes out a lot by himself. And it just has songs that I just friggin' adore, you know? And I'm sure a lot of us have been there in our lives, you know, especially if we're very unapologetically ourselves. And it can be lonely to be like this creator of things while everyone else is gossiping. So, yeah, we're getting to that 45-minute mark here on Other Side of Out There, where, you know, we're going to be entering our last set of the night, so I want to incorporate, I think, just to mark it, stuff from his first EP and his final EP, his final album. So his first EP was Alien Boy, and that is amazing. It very much reminds me of the scooter days with songs like Upside Down, which makes me think of those old video games you could play, and Alien Boy itself. You know, 1993 is a great song, but unfortunately, I can't play it just because of FCC guidelines. But I highly recommend looking into it. You know, I find a lot of this music to be very empowering. The tragic death of Mr. Tree is also very strange to look into because. In a lot of his music videos, it shows him falling. He dies often in things. And, you know, he focuses on death. And what he said in interviews has been that he was almost preparing himself for it. Unfortunately, he was only 32 when the two helicopters collided. You know, there's been a lot of conspiracy theories around.
Atlantic Records, and I think all of that's honestly in poor taste because accidents do happen. But yeah, I'm celebrating the music with more than just the hits. I'm kind of under the belief that a lot of musicians hide the songs that really speak to them the most in other parts of an album. So I want to kind of encourage all you listeners when you have a musician you like. There's a car horn. But when you have musicians you like to go into their albums, I feel like a lot of the really good tracks are hidden midway through. And, they're not getting the radio time because the studio executives decided otherwise. It's important to think about that with Top 40, with the hits, that, a lot of times it is decided by other people. Some musicians, their most personal songs are hidden at the end or the middle or wherever. I think with Oliver Tree, though, he chose specifically what to make into the videos, gave it his all. And with that said, I think it's time for us to get to the final stretch of this show. Thank you all for listening. Now let's look forward to listening to some Alien Boy and Hate You Madly, Love You Badly. Which I probably got that name wrong. Oh God. That's okay. Let's do this thing. Yeah.

I wanted to thank each and every one of you for listening to The Other Side of Out There on 97.3 FM KPW Eugene, Oregon. This has been my Oliver Tree tribute episode with a wonderful, healthy sampling of that brilliant man's work. Look forward to new episodes eventually. I am James Otter, your radio demon. And I will see you on the next episode. Be well, stay safe, and don't you worry. Whatever is living under your bed hasn't got you yet.

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2: This is a poem that's

and the ground is soft with stories. Where my first communion was crawfish and dishwater, and the choir was bullfrogs and distant thunder. Mom said I needed saving, but what I needed was to belong to something older than guilt. To feel something real against my skin that didn't want to hurt me or fix me. So I went upstream, past the places you don't tell polite folk about. Past the parts of myself I've hidden in bus depots beneath carnival tarps and inside the pockets of too many goodbye coats. I found the fall where the water sang louder than shame, where the river met skin like it knew my name, better than the one they gave me. That mud, it remembered me, like the red clay back home that swallowed my bare feet as a girl who ran from voices that only ever prayed in blame.

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International Folk Music Artists of the Year, Carsey Blanton and Chris Matthews, the past 2 years, will be the headliners. Moroccan Ensemble Sepharine, Alice Di Maselli with Andy Cassad, Laronia, Larry Pattis, and Bhakti Hart will also be playing. There'll be food, crafts, song circles, ecstatic dance, and more. That's the very first Turning Tides Music Festival, September 19th at Island Park in Springfield. TurningTidesMusic.org for more information and tickets.

0: us when we go.
1: Here we go. You're recording.
2: Yeah. Drink the water. Yeah. Drink the water. Yeah.
1: Drink some water.
2: Drink some water. Like a river fish. We have a father. You gotta buy it. Or else not you get fired. Yeah. Drink coconut water. Yeah.
1: He's into firing people.
2: Yeah.
1: Yeah, girl. Get at it. Rock the microphone. Fun.

He was listening to voices talking in his head. If you grew up in America, you know exactly what they said. And with every job we lose, however bad things get, there's a black man in the White House on the TV set. And we can blame it all on him and his entire race, because they no longer know their place. You can hear the voices

He was listening to voices. You could say that he was crazy for thinking certain people

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If you want to start a war first, you have to set the war in motion.

was listening to voices who said the conflict's coming soon. And he walked into the church on the 17th of June, the very date of the rebellion that never was to be, for which 35 were hanged in that very city.

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A simple glance, a recognition, that morning sun right after hard rain, sharply defining my

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child from whole, and I came back with bark in my hair, a scar turned silver, and something new beating beneath my lips like a set of heart, grown from cattails and crescent moons. You don't have to kneel to be redeemed. Just submerge. Just let the mud love you until the parts that never got to be soft finally soften. And when I walked away, wet, wrecked, real, I didn't rise clean. I rose true.

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Moroccan Ensemble Sepharine, Alice Di Maselli with Andy Cassad, Laronia, Larry Pattis, and Bhakti Hart will also be playing. 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TurningTidesMusic.org for more information and tickets.

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0: engineering. 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
1: Well, I don't think you can do that, Captain. I just barely got it patched together from last time we did some crazy stuff like that. Got the main bridge look like a Christmas tree. The walk course patched back together.
2: I got older, Captain. She's breaking up.
1: You'd be dependent on the dilithium of dangerous alien love.
3: Captain, there's one right now.
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3: Stop it, pal.
1: Got a rumbling, cloaking device wrapped tightly round a heart capable of interstellar Vulcan mind meld of epic, hyper-intelligent proportions.
3: No.
1: An event horizon of this magnitude has not been encountered by a

almost iridescent, with a manifesto quoting from the Crusades to the present. But he stood on many shoulders, of this we can be sure, a millennia of xenophobes who slaughter to be pure. Since before the First Crusade, when a mighty Christian band hacked and stabbed and burned their way to the Holy Land. They say he acted alone, but in his mind he was another of those who came before him, his mighty Christian brothers. Rode covered in armor and served their masters well. They vowed to chastity, they vowed to kill the infidel. They marauded west and east in the name of Christendom. They killed Jews, Muslims, pagans, fellow Christians by the thousand in the name of Jesus. From the Jordan to the Rhine, the Red Cross on their chest plates, their

up in Coney Island in a white neighborhood that was separated from a black and Puerto Rican neighborhood by a cyclone fence. When I moved inside the gate, the kids asked if I wanted to join the I Hate Didi Club. And I said, "What's a Didi?" And they said, "She's that girl that lives in the White House down the street." And I said, "No, I don't want to join that club." Well, the following week, they started an I Hate Jan Club. And Didi was in it. It's true. And to this day, at the end of Nautilus Avenue, there's a sign that says, "Watch for Children." And on the bottom, it says, in black magic marker, "Accept Jan." So at least they had a sense of humor. And I was fortunate enough to find friends elsewhere. I was almost 7 and my sister was 8 that January we moved into Seagate. And my dad thought he'd found us the perfect place. He could go on the road and leave us somewhere safe. And there was so much then I didn't understand. The cyclone fence around us, barbed wire, 3-strand. We were a showbiz family, and we were poor. Still, our color had opened up that door. And that door was closed to my best friend. And shame was what that barbed wire meant. I cut that gate 1,000 times with wire cutters, with my mind, and every day I'd be outside that fence to a row of 3-story tenements. Yeah, every chance I got, I was outside. But I walked back through that gate to my bed every night. Outside, how that street welcomed me. Oh, but inside, I could never feel free. Ah, but outside's where I wanted to be. Oh, but inside. Well, the kids inside, they didn't like me, because when I found Dickie tied up, I'd always set him free. And that was fun to them. They say kids can be so cruel, lure him, tie him to a tree, that sweet, trusting fool. Or the girls would circle in the street with a transistor radio, taking turns in the center, putting on a show, and they'd say, "Come on, Dickie, dance with me over here." And when he'd bashfully approach, they'd all laugh and disappear inside. Oh, but outside, where my growing up memories are so sweet, learning how to dance on West 37th Street, and everyone sharing, though we didn't have much, and the rhythmical chants of us girls jumping double dutch, and Motown pouring out of somebody's window, and the boys pitching pennies down by the corner store, and old men on porches, sitting with their feet up, passing a bottle with a brown bag cover up, and everyone knew they were drinking port wine. And everybody's mama was also mine. I had at least 20 mamas on that block. And everybody's business was everybody's talk. And every elbow was calloused and thick from leaning on porch railings of cement-covered brick. And here goes somebody's sister rolling up the street with a laundry cart rattling behind her feet. Outside. Oh, but inside. Well, they had living rooms that nobody lived in. Pianos that never got played that were just sitting. Fathers working day jobs, mothers at home, kids with their own rooms and their own telephones, and the girls, they wouldn't play with me. I had all the wrong clothes. They'd play beauty pageant and stand around and pose or sit around deciding the next one to snub, the next scapegoat in their little hate club. Inside. Oh, but outside. Greetings yelled, joyful and alive, teens crumpled with laughter and slapped me 5, and "Go ahead, girl, I'm scared of you," and "Oh, right, mama, you're looking good," and always some boys be talking some shit, and everybody knows they don't mean nothing by it, except that they mean to celebrate, and I do too, because I'm outside the gate. Thank you.

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That way, your boys know I die standing high.

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Moroccan Ensemble Sepharine, Alice Di Maselli with Andy Cassad, Laronia, Larry Pattis, and Bhakti Hart will also be playing. 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
1: If I say you're not on my mind, if I say you're not there all the time,

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And I forgot it. Stepped past, thinking this and that on the way to what needed to be done. Until an hour later, I took that path again and found it 6 inches from where it lay then. It's alive, I realized, and this time saw the snub curved snout, sex sack bulging at the neck, radiating antlers reaching out, back ridge subtly S-curved as it moved imperceptibly to any briefly present being. It was then I saw the trees growing, sensed the muscles in their limbs bulk and twist as they made themselves thicker, longer, through my watching years. When I looked down again, the slug was gone, and I had no idea what time it was.

0: Gentlemen, I've been cured of my afflictions. Accept me back into your community. Thank you very much.
1: 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Moroccan Ensemble Sepharine, Alice D. Maselli with Andy Cassad, Laronia, Larry Pattison, Bhakti Hart will also be playing. 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

not you.

Asia the best of our energies and skills, because that challenge is one that we're willing to accept, one we are unwilling to postpone, and one we intend to win, and the others do.

Just a little continuation on yay for the green side. 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Use a filter to judge whether a law is good or bad, or the way somebody's acting, or themselves mainly, as being for good for the environment, good for peace, and good for justice. 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
1: Hey, I got to tell you, I stepped out here with nothing, and that's what I'm holding on to, doing my damnedest to keep it, too.
2: I gave up on Ted Mack even long before I was born. 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
0: I play backyard parties. You know, the barbecue blues, those parties, projects, dance halls down the block.
1: Music that matters for peoples who matters. I got to play my music, gotta sing you my song.
2: I ain't got no new dances to sweep up this nation with. No eyes filled with admiration from the sister with the big ones on the corner.
0: You won't see my record shout to number one on anybody's charts. All I do is play from the heart. Music, my music, sweet music. Music of the dreams we hide in basements, attics, little niches in the trunk of the car.
1: Let me tell you, I'll do it without the producer's schemes. I'll live on dreams, worshiping sounds, not living on promise in the usual way. I'll live on dreams.
2: I left the almighty buck way behind beneath the rock all the dollars holler from. They call me Duck, cause I don't give a, you know what.
0: I'm living on dreams and worshiping sounds in a way that really counts for me. I'm living on dreams, worshiping sounds in a way that really counts. Living on dreams, worshiping sounds. Listen to the sounds.
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0: 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San Francisco is slow.
1: San Francisco is so slow.
0: San Francisco is so slow when you're in a hurry.
2: Like when I'm in a hurry?
1: Waiting for a bus that gets there so slowly, like my time doesn't matter.
0: America's so slow.
2: Lines at the bank move like money always has the same value.
1: No matter what time it is.
0: No matter how fast I need to move.
2: This country is slow.
1: San Francisco is always slower than molasses in winter.
0: And just when you begin to make time and catch up.
2: Got to transfer to another.
1: Gets there slower than the first.
0: And I've got to keep moving.
2: Bus has me standing here waiting.
1: While my mind goes at universal speed, I'll race the whole nation.
3: Joel Hägglund came from Sweden, which was very far from Eden. By the time he left, most of his family died. His sisters and his mother, his father and his brothers, so with one remaining sibling at his side. He got a notion to sail across the ocean, where he heard the streets were paved with gold. Not long after his arrival, as he toiled for survival, he realized the bill of goods that he'd been sold. He got a whole lot wiser, became an organizer, and he organized with artistry and skill. He spoke up, raised his fist, got right on the blacklist. That's why he changed his name to Joe Hill. He heard that it was best if he headed to the west, where the industrial workers of the world were finding the solutions for making

his life would be cut short by a kangaroo court, eager to determine one man's fate. Evidence was circumstantial, but that's inconsequential. You've

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The Little Room by Opal Whiteley. In man's heart is a little room. He has named it Oblivion, and things are ranged along its walls that he does not wish to think about. Every time he pushes something in there, he closes the door very tightly. But in the hours when he is weary, in the hours that walk around sub-midnights, when high fires have burned to a low flicker, then the little door swings on its hinges, and no thing will make it stay closed all of the time. When he is near death, all the velvet-footed wanderers in there join the throng around his bed. "We will not die," they whisper to one another, while beauty waits with drawn lips and dry eyes. But there is heard the patter of a little sad rain in her heart's garden, or some little flower buds that were once thinking of the sun will never open, because man keeps a little room of oblivion in his soul.

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Moroccan Ensemble Sepharin, Alice D. Maselli with Andy Cassad, Laronia, Larry Pattis, and Bhakti Hart will also be playing. 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

as a football team with matches at home and away. That's how it is if you're a national squad, you travel and you play. But if you play for Palestine, you can never be sure if you can make it out of your house. And into the one next door, if you can make it out of your house. 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If you can make it past the checkpoints, if you can make it past the wall, if you might possibly be able to fly to another port of

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poem by Bear Dykin. Woman, maiden, mother, crone, through whose body all who live must pass, new life may suckle, and to whom all who die will return. I bow before your sacred suffering. I am only right when I respect, cherish, and protect you from any and all who would raise a hand to take what is not freely given or abuse power to dominate or control you. How may I serve your safety? 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

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Moroccan Ensemble Sepharine, Alice D. Maselli with Andy Cassad, Laronia, Larry Pattis, and Bhakti Hart will also be playing. 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That's the very first Turning Tides Music Festival, September 19th at Island Park in Springfield. 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
1: When it is necessary in the course of human events for people to dissolve bonds with their governments, they must give mankind decent declaration of the causes which impel them to the separation. All men are equal. That is how they are created, endowed with certain rights that are not to be debated. Life, liberty, and happiness, just to name a few, we hold these rights to be self-evident and true. Now it is also man's right to institute government, which derives its power from the people's consent. And when a government's commitment to its citizens falters, it is the right of the people to abolish or alter it. And after the people achieve their liberation, they may take it on themselves to lay the foundation of a new government that is righteous and pure, one that keeps its citizens happy and secure. Now men will not revolt if their suffering is light, but revolution shall always be the people's right. And when the long train of abuse becomes too much to bear, the system must be reconstructed or repaired. For the United Colonies, now is that hour. Too long has Great Britain usurped our power. The king's tyranny can no longer be permitted, and to prove this to the world, let facts be submitted. He has denied us the power to make laws as we would, even laws that are necessary for the public good. He's dissolved our governments, obstructed our courts, all without the people's consent or support. He has altered and abolished our fundamental charters, blocked foreign trade, denied our right to barter, imposed taxes on us without our consensus, had us tried overseas for pretended offenses, transported foreign troops into our nation, bringing with them tyranny, death, and desolation, quartered them among us even in times of peace, while they burnt our towns and plundered our seas. The laws and actions of the king disgust us. He has been too deaf to hear the voice of justice. We've attempted to reason and tried to petition, but the king of Great Britain just refuses to listen. He's a prince whose character is marked by acts of tyranny and is unfit to be the ruler of a people who are free. The United Colonies will tolerate no more. From now on, we are friends in peace, but enemies in war. To the monarchy of Britain, we are no longer bound. We absolve ourselves of all allegiance to the British crown. It's the unanimous decision of those men in attendance. The states of America declare their independence.

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drop down on top of it, lift off up under it, hang not a metaphor on it, cleavage thrust out in front of it, cling to a sample of it before it clings to you. Dark clouds obstruct it, backlight silhouettes it, pictures hold landscapes of it, crowds mass all over it, yet it slips away. 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

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I folded up page 21 and I stuck it in my shoes.

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Aunt Sofa by Jean Murphy. My Aunt Sofa, plump and plush, cozy as cocoa, wide as a walrus. We sit in her lap like gravy sits on mashed potatoes. She's soft with lumps. 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When I met your uncle, I was a slim young thing. 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My uncle gave her a spin. Now she's Mrs. Davenport. She balances doilies on her arms. She tucks her little feet under. She looks demure, but once my sister said, at night she opens up into a bed.

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Moroccan Ensemble Sepharine, Alice Di Maselli with Andy Cassad, Laronia, Larry Pattis, and Bhakti Hart will also be playing. 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

not you.

Because that goal will serve to organize and measure the best of our energies and skills. 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

0: 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Heroes in a Half Shell.
1: They aren't young or old, they're at an in-between age. Adolescent reptilians, we all know them as teenage. They fell in the sewers, and because of some pollutants, they were transformed from normal turtles into mutants. They were found by Splinter, that calm giant rat, who trained them in the arts of ninjutsu combat. Now they're dangerous ninjas, who make villains cower. Heroes in a half shell, who fight with turtle power. Leonardo wears blue, he's the leader of the pack. He'll put a sword through you before you can attack. Cut enemies to pieces like a hot knife through butter. Kill a whole gang of villains, leave them lying in the gutter. He's meaner, he's greener. His weapon's the katana. He'll wreck you like Katrina, wreck Louisiana. Many men have died on the blade of his sword, killing villains.

the blink of an eye. Don't test Raphael. 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His opponents never know what body parts they're gonna lose. Of the four turtles, he's the biggest hater. He'll fuck you up first and he'll ask questions later. In Purple's Donatello, the brains of the crew. A very smart fellow, always knows what to do. When a turtle's got a problem, he's the go-to man. They can always count on him to come up with a plan. You think that makes him a pussy? Don't make me laugh. He'll cut your ass in half with his fucking bow staff. Install Donatello, I hope your skull stick, cause you about to get bashed in the head with a stick. In Orange is Michelangelo, nunchucks flying. He'll leave you crying, lying on the ground without trying. Loves to party, has a great sense of humor. When he's not kicking ass, he's a pizza consumer. He'll load him up with every single topping he can cram. Onions, pepperoni, mushrooms, olives, cheese, and ham. Though he's a nice guy, don't get him in a bad mood, or he'll beat you half to death yelling, "Cowabunga, dude!" They know one chick, a redheaded cutie, former lab assistant with a fine ass booty. She goes by the name of April O'Neil, and those horny ninja turtles always trying to cop a feel. They don't meet a lot of women, always fighting evildoers, and it's hard to bring a girl home when you live in the sewers. The turtles always scheming, trying to get in April's pants, but she only dates humans, so they don't have a chance. The turtles' arch rival is a guy who's really cocky, ninja master of the Foot Clan, Orokusaki. Most know him as Shredder. He has claws on his hands and an army of soldiers that obey his commands. World domination is his only motivation, but the turtles interfere and give him lots of frustration, and him and his foot soldiers can't compete, cause every time they fight the ninja turtles they get beat. They aren't young or old, they're at an in-between-age adolescent reptilians. We all know them as teenage. They fell in the sewers, and because of some pollutants they were transformed from normal turtles into mutants. They were found by Splinter, that calm giant rat, who trained them in the arts of ninjutsu combat. Now they're dangerous ninjas who make villains cower, heroes in a half show who fight with turtle power.

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And a nothing is a something, tow, how, how. 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

0: a nothing is a something. How, how, how? Well, this ain't nothing but the old news ends in blues.
1: McLeod's a common name, though it used to be more common.

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0: sat at the back, and they said she was shy. She led from the front, and they hated her pride. They asked her advice, and then questioned her guidance. They branded her loud, then were shocked by her silence. When she shared no ambition, they said it was sad. So she told them her dreams, and they said she was mad. They told her they'd listen, but they covered their ears and gave her a hug while they laughed at her fears. And she listened to all of it, thinking she should be the girl they told her to be, best as she could. But one day, she asked what was best for herself instead of trying to please everyone else. So she walked to the forest and stood with the trees. She heard the wind whisper and dance with the leaves. She spoke to the willow, the elm, and the pine, and she told them what she'd been told time after time. She told them she felt she was never enough. She was either too little or far, far too much, too loud or too quiet, too fierce or too weak, too wise or too foolish, too bold or too meek. Then she found a small clearing surrounded by firs, and she stopped, and she heard what the trees said to her. And she sat there for hours, not wanting to leave, for the forest said nothing. It just let her breathe. And that is an unknown author.
1: Well, I fled the town that I was born in,

Well, I was happy to think of what we might look like. Well, in June.

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International Folk Music Artists of the Year, Carsey Blanton and Chris Matthews, the past 2 years, will be the headliners. Moroccan Ensemble Sepharine, Alice Di Maselli with Andy Cassad, Laronia, Larry Pattis, and Bhakti Hart will also be playing. There'll be food, crafts, song circles, ecstatic dance, and more. That's the very first Turning Tides Music Festival, September 19th at Island Park in Springfield. TurningTidesMusic.org for more information and tickets.

0: have corners and nooks, but no warmth. Those who have blankets and pillows, but no intimacy. Those who are isolated when they're not alone. Those who are hungry after they eat. Those who expect nothing from strangers. Those who expect respect from those they don't respect. Those who need more. Those who want more and more. Those who can't find their way. Those who don't know the way. Those who won't see the way. Those who stand in the way. Come out of your shells, accessorized hells, where you decorate your living quarters with exotic hand-me-downs you picked up somewhere in your travels. Out of where you trudge to any beat that doesn't rock the boat, to where you return without sharing a small fraction of yourself, without daring to exchange some of what's outside for what's inside, some of what's inside for the outside, without showing your heart. From each, in the way for life, one gives thanks to each. Fill in the blanks.
1: I was a cynic long before we met. I think that's how it tends to be. You go around the block, that's where you get. That's how it was with you and me. But there is

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0: Yep. From Pacifica Radio in Los Angeles, this is The Bradcast, as heard on KPFK 90.7 FM in LA and on dozens of other fine affiliate stations over both the public airwaves and the internets around the country and the world, blanketing planet Earth. I'm Brad Friedman, your friendly investigative blogger, journalist, troublemaker, muckraker, and all-around swell fellow. Says me from bradblog.com. Welcome to the Bradcast. Delighted to have you all here. And yes, Todd Blanche, at least some of us are paying attention and spreading the word. Voters in the deep blue state of Delaware took to the polls on Tuesday this week for the final primary election of the year before the critical November 3rd midterms. We will, of course, have noteworthy results and or problem reports out of Delaware on tomorrow's broadcast. I'm happy to say I've heard of no problems of note so far in the tiny state.
1: Yay.
0: And we will. Hi, Desi Doyen.
1: Hi.
0: And we will be keeping eyes on things like Democratic Senator Chris Coons of Delaware and his bid to run for a third full term as U.S. Senator in the state after serving 2.5 terms previously. He first came to the U.S. Senate in 2010 in a special election when at the time he filled the seat vacated by then Vice President Joe Biden. Coons, by the way, is supported by the Democratic Party establishment. He's facing long shot challenges, however, from three challengers, one of whom is an AI designer. That could be interesting. An AI designer warning about the dangers of artificial intelligence and the need to regulate it. And another guy who formerly ran and lost for the U.S. Senate. He ran and lost back in 2024 as a Republican. But he has now changed his name, officially, I think, from Eric Hansen to E. No Trump Hansen.
1: Oh, dear.
0: Make of that what you will. We'll discuss tomorrow. Anyway, as noted, noteworthy results as known on our next broadcast. On yesterday's program, we spent quite a bit of time warning you about the restructuring of the U.S. Postal Service that has resulted in absentee or vote-by-mail ballots either arriving too late to be tallied at the county headquarters throughout the recent primary season in a whole bunch of states, or arrived on time to be counted during the grace period that some states offer after Election Day for late-arriving ballots that are postmarked on or before Election Day. So they arrive on time, but they are postmarked too late to be counted thanks to the new restructuring of the post office in recent years. And thus our warnings, our pieces of advice for this year's general election, including if you must vote by mail, get your ballot into a mailbox at least 1 week before Election Day this year, which is November 3rd. That's a Tuesday. With the tip, by the way, that local post offices will manually postmark your ballot for free if you bring it on in and ask them to do so, and thus helping to avoid at least one hurdle that we reported on of so many ballots getting tossed during the primaries because the post office no longer postmarks mail when it arrives at the postmark at the post office. Instead, they wait until it reaches a regional hub, perhaps days after you actually mailed it. Of course, better yet, if you can, deliver your hand-marked paper ballot either to a drop box or a polling place, depending on what is allowed as per local laws in your local jurisdiction. That is much smarter than relying on the U.S. mail right now. Either way, make your plan to vote as early as you can. Even while I am not, in general, a great fan of early voting, this year, for various reasons we'll likely be discussing between now and November 3rd, voting early is, I think, a good idea this year.
1: Seems to be the safest choice, at least.
0: Well, largely. And, of course, do your part not only in voting, but perhaps working as a poll worker and helping your friends and family and neighbors do the same. Spread the word about these concerns and this advice that I'm trying to impart to you. It's also voter registration day today. Happy voter registration day, Desi Doyen.
1: Happy Hope voter registration day to everybody.
0: There you go. And all of that, as I pointed out on yesterday's show, as we were at the time waiting then for the corrupt right-wing U.S. Supreme Court to make their ruling on Trump's unconstitutional attempt to order, with an executive order, to order the Postal Service to interfere with mail-in balloting, all of that was and is important to know about, no matter how Trump's Supreme Court eventually decided that particular case regarding Trump and the post office and the mail-in ballots. Those problems with the late ballots getting tossed is happening in a whole bunch of states. It had nothing to do with that unconstitutional executive order from Trump regarding mail-in ballots. That had all happened before the Supreme Court decided one way or another on that matter. Well, in fact, less than an hour or so after we got off the air from yesterday's show, the court came in with their ruling, and it is a good one for now. The court has blocked Donald Trump's use of an executive order to instruct the U.S. Postal Service to interfere in absentee voting. More on that ruling and responses to it a little bit later on today's show, along with a bit of a warning. In short, though, it was good news from the high court on Monday. I'll take it. But this thing, this critical election, and Donald Trump's continuing efforts to undermine it are not over, not by a long shot. More on that in a bit as well, along with Desi Doyen's latest Green News Report with a number of stories. One in particular that we didn't have nearly enough time to offer proper coverage to in our upcoming 6-minute Green News Report. Actually, more than one story. So let me jump into a bit of context right now for both of those stories. First, as reported over at Yahoo News over the weekend, for a warehouse retailer famous for selling items in endless bulk, imposing strict purchasing limits is a massive red flag. But if you plan on doing a driveway oil change this weekend, you are in for severe sticker shock. Costco has officially started rationing its motor oil to combat a rapidly deteriorating global lubricant shortage. The days of grabbing cheap bulk oil are over, reports Yahoo. A 10-quart box of Costco's store brand Kirkland Signature full synthetic motor oil, which historically retailed for a bargain basement $30 for 10 quarts, has now skyrocketed to nearly double that, to $58. And that number actually may be higher since this report originally came out a few days ago, as oil and diesel prices have been continuing to climb ever since recent days.
1: Yes, definitely they have, because here in Los Angeles, the Costco gas has gone up just 10 cents over the last 48 hours.
0: Yeah, just the gas.
1: And it was 10 cents over the 48 hours before that.
0: And more concerningly, when it comes to this motor oil, according to this report, Costco has now implemented a strict 2-box per customer weekly limit, something that they never used to do. This specific shortage is deeply rooted in international conflict, the report notes. Modern synthetic motor oil relies heavily on Group 3 base oils. Historically, the U.S. imports nearly 44% of its Group 3 supply directly from three major Persian Gulf producers in Bahrain, in the United Arab Emirates, and in Qatar. But Donald Trump and his ongoing war with Iran, which is now spreading to other countries, that's causing a little problem. And along with the blockade of the Strait of Hormuz and now the shutdown of a critical overland Saudi pipeline and potential blockade on the Red Sea, which is separate from the Strait of Hormuz, all of that have effectively choked off these crucial exports from where we get nearly half of our Group 3 supply needed for motor oil. To compound the worsening supply chain disaster, the massive Pearl GTL facility in Qatar sustained heavy damage from Iranian airstrikes earlier this year, instantly crippling a major portion of global production for at least a year. But you should know it is not Donald Trump's own war causing all of these problems. And as both gasoline and especially diesel reach all-time record highs, it is not Donald Trump's war that's causing this, at least according to Donald Trump. It's actually, as he was kind enough to let us know, it's actually Ukraine President Vladimir Zelensky's fault for all of this, his fault for protecting his country from a four-year invasion by their neighbor and apparently very close pal to Donald Trump, Russia's Vladimir Putin. It is not Trump's fault that the cost of your motor oil and gasoline and diesel and everything transported to market by diesel, like pretty much everything in your grocery store, is spiking. It's not his fault. Trump and his war and the near shutdown of shipping out of the Middle East thanks to his ill-considered war on Iran has nothing to do with it. It's not even Vladimir Putin's fault for invading Ukraine 4 years ago, now resulting in Ukraine shooting back and shutting down a number of oil refineries in Russia while Russia targets Ukrainian civilians in Kyiv. No, it's all Mr. Zelensky's fault for trying to protect his own country. As Trump made clear to reporters somewhere in Ireland, as Trump was taking care of the Iran war by enjoying the weekend with Natalie, watching a golf tournament, which you can sort of hear in the background of this clip at one of his golf properties in Ireland.
2: Mr. Zelensky has to do one thing. He has to stop knocking out diesel fuel in Russia. Let him go after targets, but not diesel fuel, because he's causing a shortage of diesel fuel. This isn't done by the Middle East. This is done by what's happening with Russia and Ukraine. So we spoke to Mr. Zelensky about it. There are plenty of other targets. Don't hit diesel fuel, because that's hurting the world. We don't want him to hit diesel fuel.
0: Right.
2: Diesel refineries.
0: Yeah, right. That's hurting Donald Trump. We don't care, if you need to actually go after refineries in Russia, because that's how you can actually hurt Russia. Just don't hurt Donald Trump and his election chances. This isn't about the Middle East. It's all about Russia and Ukraine. They're the ones causing the problems, and specifically Ukraine. Nothing to do with what may now be turning into an entire shutdown of pretty much all of the routes out of the oil-producing Gulf region. In response, not to Vladimir Putin, Vladimir Zelensky bombing Putin's refineries, but in response to Donald Trump's war on Iran. In the meantime, back here in the real world, the price of a barrel of Brent crude, the international benchmark for oil, that climbed another 2.5% on Tuesday, staying near its recent $110 mark. It was about $70 a barrel before the war, if you forgot. Before the Iran war, not Russia's war on Ukraine. Gasoline today still at its all-time high for the for this time of year. It was at $4.32 on average when I checked earlier today. That's up more than $1.30 from before the war. Obviously, that is much higher here in California, where stations around L.A. are advertising well over $6 a gallon, but Desi tells us you can find it at Costco for just under
1: $6. About $5.89.
0: Beautiful. And diesel on Tuesday clocked in at nearly $6.30 a gallon. That is more than $2.50 higher than before Trump's war. And that is what is going to cost you in the grocery store, in case you're wondering, as you see prices continue to rise under Donald Trump as we get closer and closer to this year's elections. And by the way, that's the good fossil fuel-related news this week, unfortunately. If you think the cost of our fossil fuel addiction is bad now, just you wait, because those costs do not even include, the ones I was covering there, do not even include the health costs of what the Trump administration and its EPA decided to add to all of this on Monday. As the New York Times reported, the U.S. will no longer limit the planet warming pollution that power plants pump into the air while burning coal and gas, the administration announced on Monday. So no more limits at all on how much climate warming greenhouse gas emissions they can pump into the atmosphere, making both climate change and the health to human beings in this country and on this planet exponentially worse than it already is. The shift by the Environmental Protection Agency, announced on Monday, as the Time observes, completed the administration's erasure of the most consequential climate policies of President Joe Biden and Barack Obama. If the move survives expected legal challenges, it could also prevent future administrations from regulating greenhouse gas emissions from power plants. Desi Doyen, what's going on here? What does all of this actually mean to those of us just trying to survive and trying to help ensure that our kids and our grandkids are able to do the same? Is this as horrible as it appears to me?
1: Yes, I believe that it is. I mean, it is basically it's the next step in the Trump administration completely dismantling the very consequential climate policies of both President Biden and President Obama on behalf of the fossil fuel industry, oil, gas, and coal companies. So there were two rules basically that were announced on Monday. One was finalized. The other is proposed and will go through the process to be finalized later this year. The EPA took a two-pronged approach to getting rid of these greenhouse gas limits for power plants. First, it rescinded the Biden-era rule that required coal plants to eliminate nearly all of their planet-warming emissions by 2039 or shut down. The EPA, the Trump EPA, claimed that these regulations provide, quote, virtually no benefit. And then
0: by the way, there were ways, and they didn't have to do it till what, 2039, was it? There were ways for these plants, even coal plants, to try to reduce the emissions, even natural gas plants to use different types of gases that would not release these kind of emissions.
1: Clean hydrogen and stuff. Yeah. But that would cost them money for that compliance, which the Biden administration estimated to be about $19 billion total. Mm-hmm. But the Trump administration EPA, of course, completely disagreed with that and said, oh, no, that's going to cost $300 billion to the industry.
0: But disagreed or made stuff up, basically.
1: Yeah, made stuff up.

0: List every possible thing that the EPA might regulate. They just essentially say if it can harm the health of human beings, the EPA is allowed to regulate it under the Clean Air Act.
1: Right.
0: And it's a fight for years about that and whether carbon emissions and methane emissions, other greenhouse gases, whether those are actually dangerous or not. And out of the blue, now the Trump administration is saying, nope, those aren't harmful, therefore we don't need to regulate them, or we can't regulate them.
1: Right. That we can't. We're not allowed to. It's just simply outside the EPA authority. The endangerment finding is what it's specifically called, and that's the EPA's own scientific finding that, yes, indeed, climate change, greenhouse gas emissions are a danger to human health because of climate impacts, kind of obviously. And the Supreme Court, back in 2007, had a ruling that said if the EPA finds that climate change or emissions are a danger to human health, then it must regulate. There is not an option in there at all. But you're right. The Clean Air Act provides, it is open enough to provide for new things to be determined and decided without Congress having to spell each and every one of those out.
0: At least that's a theory, right? The Supreme Court has since
1: backed off on that.
0: Well,
1: obviously,
0: these are major questions. They invented this doctrine, the major questions doctrine. Well, we can regulate everything, but just not carbon.
1: Right.
0: That would be a major question. Congress has to ring in on that specifically. All right, continue.
1: Okay, so now power plants are the number two source of U.S. emissions, and vehicles are number one. The EPA already repealed the endangerment finding for cars and trucks, for emissions from cars and trucks. So what happened was on this one, there's a separate section of the Clean Air Act that deals with power plants. And so the EPA, the Trump EPA, went in and attacked the one that goes after power plants in this new proposal. Mm-hmm. So that's the second part of it. Now, of course, we have to point out that scientists say that the United States and all other nations must sharply cut our emissions to avoid the most devastating impacts of climate change. That is why this matters. Now, the second proposal, this is not the one that limits from existing coal plants and new gas powered plants. That's the emissions rules that were pulled back by the Trump EPA.
0: Gotcha.
1: So this second one is the proposal. That's the one that withdraws the endangerment finding for power plants, and it would block future administrations from attempting to set any emission regulations under the Clean Air Act. So it's not just for today. It's also trying to prevent it from happening in the future as well.
0: Let me ask, because I was trying to figure out how this administration, this EPA, can stop a future administration, a future EPA from acting on this. And essentially what they're saying is, this is not something that the Clean Air Act covers, therefore we can't cover it at all. Then a court challenge happens, and basically I think they're waiting for this to go to the Supreme Court.
1: Yeah, that seems to be the...
0: For the court to say, the Clean Air Act does not allow the regulation of carbon. If a new president or a new EPA or a new Congress wants to do something about it, they can pass a new law.
1: Right.
0: But unlike what we thought up until now, that the Clean Air Act would allow us to regulate pollutants in the air. No, when it comes to certain pollutants, those you got to go back to Congress for.
1: Right. Congress would basically, as I understand it, have to specifically say power plants have emissions and EPA is required to regulate them. So in the absence of that, then we have all of these shenanigans going through the courts.
0: Yeah.
1: And of course, with the right-wing supermajority on the U.S. Supreme Court, you know, and Justice Alito is heavily invested in the fossil fuel industry and does not recuse from those rulings.
0: Mm-hmm.
1: Yeah, that's where we get to, hey, it really does matter who is in Congress and who is the president, because they're the next stop for trying to address climate change.
0: Well, let me just jump in to say that when it comes to these, to what they're doing here, you had mentioned as that the Trump EPA had said that this would somehow save the industry $300 billion in costs. Well, in fact, and it would help, quote, unleash American energy. In fact, the rules targeted by Trump's EPA, the ones he's knocking down, in fact, could prevent an estimated 30,000 deaths, and they're not even considering that anymore in the costs of all of this. 30,000 deaths and $275 billion each year that they are in effect. Those

0: are the costs of all of this that the administration decided is not as important as how much money the industry actually makes.
1: Right, because now the EPA has basically stopped estimating the public health benefits of reducing pollution when they do these cost-benefit analyses. Then basically, if you find no benefits to the public, then it's all costs to the industry,
0: right.
1: And that's how they justify it. The EPA has basically lied. It denies the impacts that greenhouse gases from power plants actually have on the public. And that's
0: because they're pretending there's no cost to anybody.
1: Exactly.
0: It doesn't hurt anybody.
1: Exactly.
0: It's all a hoax. It's all just like climate change. It's all just like Joe Biden won the 2020 election. It's all a hoax. We can just imagine anything we don't like away. It'll all be fine. And as we're all looking around this summer, during this summer of climate chaos, I think, I hope, I pray all of us know better. And that we will vote that way this November, but we'll see. Let's take a quick break, a little bit more on all of that in our Green News Report at the end of the hour. But we will return to elections, just in case you'd like to cast a vote in response to any of this. After midterm vote-by-mail voters appear to have dodged a bullet this week at the Supreme Court, even if it almost certainly is not the last bullet that we will have to dodge, I'm afraid, between now and November 3rd. That's straight ahead on the broadcast. I'm Brad Friedman. Don't touch that dial.
1: 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And thanks.
0: Hey, this is Brad. 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
2: Oh, yeah.
0: Welcome back. It's the Bradcast, Brad Friedman from bradblog.com. Yes, wait a minute, Mr. Postman. No, you don't get to undermine our elections. By the way, I mentioned before the break, Des, that it was voter registration day.
1: Yes.
0: As we go to air. But I was thinking, didn't we just have voter registration day just a few weeks ago?
1: No, what we had was the National Be a Poll Worker Day.
0: Ah, poll work, National Be a Poll Worker Day.
1: Yes, trying to encourage people to go out and help their local communities and be there. But, you know, when the good guys show up, it really helps to ensure a free and fair election.
0: Well, you know, like you always try to say on your Green News Report when it comes to Earth Day, really, every day is Be a Poll Worker Day and Voter Registration Day here on the broadcast, it seems to me. Welcome back to it. Last Friday, we were still waiting on the U.S. Supreme Court to decide on whether Donald Trump had the power, the constitutional power, to order the U.S. Postal Service to decide essentially which voters could or could not vote by mail. A matter which is actually constitutionally left up to the states, not to the executive branch in any way, shape, or form. But with this U.S. Supreme Court, who knows what kind of things they might make up and pull out of their backsides. So last Friday, a major Florida county's mail-in ballot envelope design was almost rejected by the U.S. Postal Service, giving us an idea just what this rule could look like if it was deployed across the country. The county's mail ballot envelope design was almost rejected by the USPS for less than 0.02 of an inch. The mail ballot envelope design in Florida's Leon County, which includes the capital, the state capital of Tallahassee, used to be run by our friend, one of the greatest election officials in the nation, Ion Sancho. But the mail ballot that was designed there for use this year had placed the words return service requested 0.236 inches away from its election office's return address, when it, in fact, is supposed to be 0.25 of an inch. not 0.236s, but a quarter inch under this new rule promulgated by the post office at the order of Donald Trump earlier this year. This led the post office to reject that envelope on September 2nd, according to the Tallahassee Democrat. The county's supervisor of elections, Mark Early, called it, quote, ridiculous. After Early's office filed an appeal, the envelope design was eventually accepted as the state of Florida had apparently chosen or considered using this new rule that was created by the USPS at the order of Trump. But for whatever reason, in this case, Leon County was let off the hook, even though we're talking about less than 0.02 of an inch would have disqualified all of their ballots. Quote, after several requests to postal employees, Early told the paper on Friday last week, I was granted a temporary certification for my envelopes in case the rule goes into full effect. If the rule does not go into effect, he said, then my envelopes are completely fine. So either way, we are good to go this election, he said. The egregious rejection raises questions about how mail-in ballots would have been handled across the country had the high court not decided the way that they thankfully did late on Monday, as Trump's executive order faced legal challenges from multiple states and municipalities, including some led by Republicans, as well as by voting rights organizations like the League of Women Voters. Quote, the chaos factor is the real problem, said Early last week. He had also joined the court challenges to all of this. He said, quote, I've had voters tell me I don't trust anything anymore, so I'm just not going to vote. And so I say the only way that your vote doesn't get counted is if you don't try and vote. If the county had not been granted a reprieve and had the U.S. Supremes not finally decided as they did on Monday night, Leon County would have been stuck, as a statute requires ballots to be sent out to the county's voters by September 24, which is a deadline that is too soon to have created new envelopes. Early told the newspaper that, quote, these exact same envelopes have been used to mail tens of thousands of ballots to Leon County voters in the 2024 elections and in the 2026 primary elections without incident, he said. So that is the bullet that was dodged in thousands of counties across the country when the Supreme Court ruling came in on Monday night on the emergency shadow docket. It would have been absolute and utter chaos everywhere, even in the reddest of red states, as Florida has sort of become in recent years. We'll see how things go this year. But the Supreme Court ruled on Monday, thankfully, in a 7-2 opinion, they rejected Donald Trump's bid to restrict mail ballots for the midterm elections, capping a flurry of last-minute legal action with voting already underway for the midterms in several states, which have already sent out absentee ballots and have had many of them returned to be counted. The decision now allows states to continue sending out mail ballots under the same process that they have used for years and have accounted now for nearly a third of votes cast in recent years. As AP describes the Monday night ruling, it represents a stark defeat for Donald Trump on an issue that he consistently has emphasized as vital to ensuring election integrity, even though there is virtually no evidence of fraud with mail ballots. And, of course, even though he uses that very method himself to vote. In their unsigned decision on the shadow docket, the Supreme Court majority, 7-2 majority, wrote that the administration's push to implement the restrictions this year is likely to lose in court, though the brief emergency order did not detail its reasoning for that. If you have followed this case at all for the last several months as it's been moving forward, you probably know the reason that it was likely to fail, which is because the U.S. Constitution is very clear that it is up to the states to decide how these laws work when it comes to elections. It's up to the states and occasionally to Congress if they choose to ring in. It is decidedly not up to the post office or to the president of the United States. Two justices on Monday, can you guess which ones? Publicly dissented. That would be good old Sam Alito and good old Clarence Thomas, who I suspect will announce their retirements before the end of the year. Mark that down. Anyway, both Sam and Clarence, they would have allowed this massive chaos to be unleashed in all 50 states if it was up to them, less than 50 days before an election and just days before all 50 states must send out absentee ballots to oversee and military voters under federal law. They didn't care. They were cool with it, even if the post office might have rejected millions of ballots from being sent out at all. You know, for reasons like the return service requested stamp was 0.236 inches away from the election office's return address when it's supposed to be a quarter of an inch. Or if the post office found even one address not to have been on the list of absentee voters that was supposed to have been under this rule sent, submitted by each state in advance to the post office, according to their final rule, that they would have been allowed to reject the entire batch of ballots, even tens of thousands of them that were brought in at once, if they found one single discrepancy. So that was what the evil Sam Alito and Clarence Thomas wanted to allow in this year's elections, with voting already underway. That, even though both Alito and Thomas pretend to be constitutional conservatives, originalists, who go strictly by only what the Constitution says, what the text of its exact words say. And even though the Constitution could not be any clearer that it is the states, not the president or his executive branch, his agencies, much less independent, supposedly independent ones like the USPS, you know, he wanted them to be able to create their own rules for elections when it is up to the states to do that, unless Congress adopts a law that takes precedent over something that a state has passed. An executive order from the president is not a law adopted by Congress. And legitimate constitutional conservatives, of course, know that. And they would have, had they been legitimate conservatives, they would have voted against this scheme purely on those grounds, much less the utter chaos for voters and election officials alike that would have been caused by this rule had it been allowed to go into effect for mail-in ballots. That is why every court that has looked at this previously, including now the Supreme Court, has rejected Trump's scheme, which is meant clearly to undermine this year's elections as he looks almost certain to see his party go down to a crushing defeat. So as long as the playing field stays close to even anyway, which it already isn't, by the way, thanks to Trump's earlier orders to Republican states to rewrite their U.S. House map districts in the middle of an election, an unprecedented move that, do not forget, the same right-wingers on the high court, all of the right-wingers that time, I believe, the same right-wingers on the high court did allow to happen earlier this year. But this is why every court who has looked at it has rejected it. And Trump is scared to death at this point, as well he should be, as is his party, scared to death. So they want to do anything but have a level playing field this November. Alito wrote in his dissent that the Postal Service, quote, has broad authority to regulate the mail, unquote, and likely does have the power to enforce Trump's restrictions. Really, Sam, do they? The Postal Service has a broad authority to simply decide which mail it wants to deliver and which ones it doesn't? Maybe I miss that in the Constitution or the U.S. Code. An explosive device? Yeah, that they don't have to deliver. Otherwise, the law has been clear for centuries. The Postal Service is to deliver the mail. It is not to decide what can be delivered and who it will be delivered to. That's not conservatism, Sam and Clarence. That's just, you know, sort of tyranny at that point. Justice Brett Kavanaugh, meanwhile, he agreed that the restriction should not go into effect for the midterms, but he indicated he might rule in favor of the Trump administration if the issue comes back to the court at a later time, for maybe before the 2028 presidential elections. He's just there to help. The administration's efforts had the potential to be especially disruptive in states that send out ballots entirely by mail. Washington's Secretary of State, Steve Hobbs, a Democrat, said the decision means work, quote, to carry out a safe, secure, and accurate election can continue without having to upend our election processes to meet unrealistic ballot mail requirements. In Arizona, another largely vote-by-mail state, Democratic Secretary of State Adrian Fontes said, quote, it is crucial for us to continue rejecting the notion that access and security are mutually exclusive when it comes to running strong elections. This in response to Trump's laughable claim that all of this was only about preventing massive fraud, despite their inability in all of these court cases to actually demonstrate any evidence of that massive fraud in their legal filings. As AP notes, a report by Brookings Institution published in 2025 found that mail voting fraud occurred in only about 4 cases out of every 10 million ballots cast. California Secretary of State Shirley Weber, we also out here vote almost entirely by mail these days, welcomed the decision in a statement late last night, noting, quote, the uncertainty is behind us. Now let the people vote. Voters will be able to cast their ballots without uncertainty, she said, without hesitation, without fear that their voices will be questioned or their ballots rejected. California Attorney General Rob Bonta, who led the court effort by the 23 states and D.C., called the decision, quote, a victory for our democracy and a powerful affirmation of the rule of law. He said, we will remain vigilant in safeguarding our elections, and we urge every eligible voter to make their voice heard. California Governor Gavin Newsom said, quote, Trump's attacks on democracy these last 20 months have been nothing short of un-American. Finally, 50 days out, the American people have certainty when it comes to our country's electoral process. Certainty may be an overstatement.
1: Yeah, a little bit better about the vote by mail, but I think it's clear that election officials are going to have to do a major voter education campaign to make sure that folks are not confused and that they understand what their actual options are.
0: The Utah Lieutenant Governor, Deirdre Henderson, a Republican, by the way, serving as the state's chief election official there in a state that also votes now almost entirely by mail, said on social media that the Supreme Court's decision means, quote, Utahns can have confidence that the 2020 election will proceed as normal. Well, we will hope that she is right. Now, Donald Trump, on the other hand, he was none too happy, as you might have imagined, on Tuesday morning. He took to his failing social media site to publish a long screed in which he attacked his own Supreme Court nominees, even though they have repeatedly found in his favor on one ridiculous claim after another, including the imaginary presidential immunity clause that doesn't exist anywhere in the Constitution, but is arguably right now keeping him out of jail. And his buddies on the court, you know, just dreamt that up to allow him is seemingly unstoppable lawbreaking that is going on right now from the Oval Office since returning to power, not to mention allowing the dismissal of the federal cases against him for trying to steal the 2020 election and successfully stealing thousands of pages of top secret national security documents when he left office after his first term. And oh, yeah, they allowed him to run for president at all in 2024, despite violating the Constitution's 14th Amendment bar against the election of insurrectionists for public office. So he was none too happy at all. He put out a 500-word screed in which he said the Supreme Court has let our country down. Certain justices are petrified of these crazed and depraved Democrats, are totally unable to show the courage necessary to save America. Actually, he said to save our America. The court's inability and unwillingness to do the right thing for our country will go down in a very negative way, he said, in the annals of history. This Supreme Court is bullied and cajoled by the radical left into making decisions that have set back America at least 100 years. It is a court that will go down, he said, as having rendered some of the most destructive, hurtful, and damaging decisions in our country's history. And yes, on that part, we agree. Anyway, before this ruling came down last night, I mentioned on yesterday's show a recent story from the Washington Post about the barrage of election-related cases now in both state and federal courts, especially since 2000's Bush v. Gore, with cases particularly in the Trump era, as you might have guessed, now having at least tripled. Well, that story in the Washington Post, also written before the court's Monday night ruling on the emergency shadow docket regarding mail-in ballots, they quoted a friend of the show, Justin Levitt, a Loyola Law School election law professor, former deputy assistant attorney general in the civil rights division in the voting section there, and a senior policy advisor for democracy and voting rights under President Biden. So Justin had joined us on the show just a couple of weeks ago, I think it was, to discuss an earlier ruling from the court in this same case when they had, for procedural reasons at the time, granted a short-term victory to Trump. And Justin predicted on the show at the time that voters were going to be just fine in this case. He suggested that the Supremes would eventually do the right thing, at least in this matter, and that that was little more than a procedural hiccup. And he was right, as we saw it as well at the time. But as the Post reported more recently, Levitt said that in the face of our now ever-shifting election rules, voters should remember three simple guidelines. He said, get voting information from local election officials. In other words, not from the President of the United States, not from Twitter, arguably not even from me.
1: And certainly not from TikTok.
0: Double check your voter registration, he said. Also an excellent idea, as it is voter registration day today.
1: And check it frequently.
0: Well, don't assume that you are still registered. There's a lot of funny business going on this year. You can protect against it. You can do that now. Check with your county website or your state website to make sure you are registered where you think you are registered. And, of course, Levitt advised, make a plan to vote. So far, Levitt said, the rules have not changed dramatically, despite all the litigation, telling the paper, quote, the airplane ride is real bumpy, he said, but it's landing as scheduled at the promised time at the promised airport. Well, okay, so far anyway, he is right. All good advice, and it gave me at least a bit of comfort about what we're all up against in this year's elections. But I would suggest it is too early to, you know, sort of put your tables up and your seats into the upright position to prepare for landing just yet. Even with that good ruling on Monday night from the court, there is going to continue to be turbulence ahead between now and November 3. And I haven't even yet discussed in any detail the concerns that also await between November 3rd and January 3rd, when the new Congress will be seated. But we'll get to that soon enough. So we got to get over this piece of turbulence first. But more is almost certain to come as Trump and his Republican henchmen continue to try and steal this year's elections from the voters. Trump's buffoonish FBI director, Kash Patel, was on Capitol Hill on Tuesday testifying in the U.S. Senate. He was asked repeatedly about the election. When he was asked repeatedly, he refused to say whether Bureau personnel would be sent out to polling stations in November. He just wouldn't say. When he was asked by Senator Peter Welch, Democrat of Vermont, to pledge that he would not interfere with, quote, the will of the American people when they go to the polls, Patel responded, quote, I pledge unequivocally that I will not participate in your charade of lies. Jesus, is he an idiot. So, yeah, this is what we're going to be dealing with between now and November 3rd. A good news decision from the court this week. But this plane ain't even close to the airport for landing yet. Stay buckled up until it comes to a complete halt inside of Congress on January 3rd. But first stop, November 3rd. Desi Doyen and the Green News Report is next. I'm Brad Friedman. Don't touch that dial.
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0: For those who are wondering, it has finally cooled down out here a little bit in Los Angeles.
3: Thank God.
0: But I have a feeling summer ain't over yet.
3: No.
0: Also not over, Desi Doyen and our latest Green News Report.
4: It's not responsible to do nothing in the face of this serious pollution.
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1: 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Plus,
6: it's no surprise, and we will continue to see records broken until we start moving away rapidly from fossil fuel burning.
1: August 2026 was the hottest month ever recorded on planet Earth.
0: Yeah, we noticed. All of those stories and more straight ahead from BradBlog.com. I'm Brad Friedman.
1: And I'm Desi Doyen.
0: Stand by for 6 minutes of independent green news, politics, analysis, and snarky comment.
7: Our actions result in savings into the trillions of dollars.
0: That's a lie, EPA Administrator Lee Zeldin, but it will cost about 30,000 lives a year. Nice work. This is your Green News Report.
8: I'm gonna soak up the sun.
0: Okay, Desi Doyen, grim news from the Trump administration this week. It's bad enough as is, without the EPA administrator out there just lying about it.
1: Yes, that's true. The Trump Environmental Protection Agency on Monday formally repealed Biden-era rules limiting planet-warming greenhouse gas emissions from power plants fueled by coal and natural gas. The new rule could also prevent future administrations from regulating power plant emissions by asserting that the EPA lacks the legal authority to do so. Fossil-fueled power plants are the second largest source of CO2 emissions and other greenhouse gases in the United States. Vehicles are the top source, and earlier this year, the Trump EPA rescinded emissions limits for vehicles. The Trump EPA justified the rollbacks by focusing only on cutting costs for industry while omitting benefits for Americans. The EPA's own scientific data shows that the power plant rules would have saved billions of dollars every year in public health costs and tens of thousands of premature deaths from pollution, not to mention reducing the emissions that drive man-made climate change, which is causing hundreds of billions of dollars in damages every year from extreme heat, drought, wildfires, storms, and floods. Trump's EPA is ignoring the law, according to the Environmental Defense Fund's Vicki Patton on PBS NewsHour.
4: The law is clear that EPA has a responsibility to protect the American people from dangerous pollution, and every American deserves these protections.
0: Is there anything that the Environmental Protection Agency is actually protecting us from?
9: in the environment anymore?
1: No, apparently not. Environmental groups have vowed to sue to block the repeal.
9: Go get them.
1: The Trump EPA late last week also moved to weaken environmental rules for data centers to allow unfettered construction, including installing polluting fossil-fueled power plants to power them.
0: Because, of course, they did.
1: A separate new rule could make it harder for the public to learn about and stop proposed data centers in their communities. A new study projects that air pollution from data centers alone could increase public health costs by more than $20 billion a year by 2028. In science, August 2026 was the hottest August ever recorded globally and the all-time hottest month ever recorded on planet Earth, tied with July 2023. That's according to both NOAA and Copernicus, Europe's climate service.
9: Right. So by all means, let's do away with any restrictions on emissions at power plants or from cars.
1: The coming supersized El Nino is amplifying climate impact, giving us a glimpse of the warming we'll experience in coming decades, according to Dr. Michael Mann on BBC News. But he says humanity can mitigate those impacts if we try.
6: The obstacles aren't physical. They're not technological. We've got the technology, the clean energy technology to do it. The obstacles are entirely political at this point.
1: Finally, global oil markets are roiling as the Iran conflict widens. Saudi Arabia announced it shut down a crucial cross-country pipeline that came under drone attack. Iran-linked Houthi militias have gained control of strategic parts of the Red Sea near the Bab el-Mandeb Strait, the other vital shipping choke point for oil, gas, and fertilizer out of the Middle East. Europe is facing looming winter shortages of natural gas for heating, even as it moves to accelerate electrification. And in the U.S., the price of diesel fuel hit a new record high, raising costs throughout the broader economy. Over the weekend, Donald Trump blamed Ukraine and its strikes on Russian oil refineries rather than his Iran war for raising energy costs across the planet.
9: Yeah, that was it. It's Ukraine's fault. For much more on all of these stories and the ones we couldn't get to today, check out our website at greennews.bradblog.com. I'm Brad Friedman.
1: And I'm Desi Doyen.
9: And this has been your Green News Report.

Kind of Dolly Parton still saving the day. Thank you very much, Desi Doyen. Thanks to all of you for spending a portion of your day or night with us. 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
1: Every president takes an oath to uphold the Constitution, which includes the First Amendment.
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0: Three news organizations, CNN, MS Now, and Politico, are suing President Trump for violating the First Amendment after banning their reporters from the White House on Friday. Their credentials were confiscated Saturday. We'll speak to Katie Fallow of the Knight First Amendment Institute. Then, America sent them into a dictatorship's torture chambers, then looked away. Two men deported from the U.S. to Equatorial Guinea, which they have no connection to, have been beaten and imprisoned after speaking out about their confinement and conditions at a hotel where a group of U.S. deportees have been held since arriving in the country.
3: We were not rioting. We were not protesting. We just were demanding our human rights. We know our human rights, and that's what we deserve, and that's what we want.
0: We'll speak to the director of Equatorial Guinea Justice. And finally, the extraordinary writer and performer Sarah Jones on her new one-woman play, America, Who Hurt You?
4: America, Who Hurt You? Started off as really a podcast, thinking about this moment we're in, and it was sort of facetious. America, girl, who hurt you? Why are you like this? Are you all right? You're in danger. You know, it was sort of like a joke.
0: Here's Sarah Jones in her multi-character performance. All that and more coming up. Welcome to Democracy Now!, democracynow.org, The War and Peace Report. I'm Amy Goodman. Iran's warning the United States and its allies against launching a major attack, saying it is information a new assault is being prepared. Speaking on state media Sunday, Iran's military central command vowed that any new strike would bring retaliation against U.S. bases. The warning follows a government-organized rally Friday in which hundreds of thousands of Iranians pledged to defend Iran. This is Iran's security chief.
5: We've announced to the U.S. that one of our conditions is the release of our frozen funds. Secondly, they must announce an end to the war on all fronts, including Lebanon. Furthermore, they must not interfere in Iran's internal affairs and not collaborate with opponents of our revolution, and must halt any form of aggression against Iranian territory, even with drones, must not continue their aggressions, and must lift the naval blockade.
0: Meanwhile, the Washington Post reports more U.S. service members have died in the war with Iran than the Pentagon has publicly acknowledged. Five U.S. officials told the paper at least 22 troops have been killed, four more than the number that appears in the Pentagon's public casualty database, while a sixth official put the toll at 23 dead. Since February 28th, when the Trump administration and Israel launched the war against Iran. In Yemen, Iran-backed Houthi fighters launched a barrage of missiles and drones at Saudi Arabia's capital, Riyadh, Saturday. Residents reported at least one explosion and later saw a large plume of black smoke near the airport, while the Houthis claimed, without offering evidence, that they had set off major fires at Aramco facilities in Yanbu along the Red Sea coast. It was the Houthis' first attack on the Saudi capital since the escalation opened a new front in the Iran war. President Trump announced Friday he's banning CNN, MS Now, and Politico from the White House. The ban took effect on Saturday morning when reporters from all three outlets were turned away and had their credentials confiscated or deactivated. Trump clarified the ban would be lifted if the outlets published more favorable coverage of him and his administration. This morning, CNN, MS Now, and Politico issued a joint statement reading, quote, "We notified the government that we're filing a lawsuit today to protect our First Amendment rights and defend the principle that the government does not decide what the press reports or publishes. Without notice or process, the White House revoked our journalist credentials because it objected to our reporting. Left unchallenged, this threatens press freedom and the public's right to independent journalism free from government interference." We'll have more on this story after headlines. President Trump says the triumphal arch he's planning to build near Arlington National Cemetery will double as a military complex. In a social media post Sunday morning, Trump wrote that he plans to convert the monument, quote, "into a top-grade military complex triumphal arch to house, store, and have the rapid ability to use large numbers of drones plus snipers on both the roof and plaza areas, and additionally have and hold large quantities of sniper ammunition in storage," unquote. Veterans have sued to block the arch. Critics have assailed it as a gaudy and ugly monstrosity, while aviation experts warn its height and potential use as a drone platform would endanger flights around Ronald Reagan Washington National Airport. Virginia Democratic Congressmember Don Beyer, whose district includes Arlington National Cemetery, wrote, quote, "Trump clearly expects to lose a lawsuit and therefore wants to set up a pretext to argue that the arch is tied to national security," unquote. In Washington, D.C., hundreds of protesters rallied outside the Kennedy Center on Friday night to oppose President Trump's takeover of the Performing Arts Center and his threats to close and demolish it. Activists linked hands, forming a human chain around the building. Joining them was Washington, D.C. City Council member Robert White.
6: Well, look, this is a national memorial, the Kennedy Center, but it is in D.C., and it is a jewel here in D.C., and what it represents for the arts, for protests, for democracy in action is something that we know too well, and there's no way we're going to let this monument go without a fight.
0: In Gaza, Israeli airstrikes killed at least three Palestinians Saturday. One strike near the Jabalia refugee camp in northern Gaza killed Basir al-Bush, the son of Munir al-Bush, who is the director general of Gaza's health ministry. This is Munir al-Bush speaking at his son's funeral.
7: I was with him in the tent, and he said, "Dad, they will target us, you and me together." I said, "That is fine. We will go to heaven together." He said, "Dad, they will target me, and I don't want us both to get martyred." I said, "So be it. We will go to heaven." He went outside the tent, and they struck him. He was martyred. May God have mercy on him.
0: Meanwhile, in the occupied West Bank, a suspected Palestinian gunman shot dead an Israeli man while Israeli soldiers killed a Palestinian motorist who the military said was attempting to run them over. In Israel, President Isaac Herzog said Saturday he'll clear the criminal record of Elor Azaria, overriding objections from the military. Azaria is a former soldier convicted of killing a wounded Palestinian attacker who posed no threat back in 2016. In July, Defense Minister Israel Katz wrote to Herzog, urging him to grant Azaria's request. The Israel Defense Forces opposed the move. A senior aide to Military Chief Eyal Zamir said Azaria has shown no remorse and has not accepted responsibility a decade after his conviction. Palestinian artists in Gaza have painted a mural depicting the U.S. rapper Macklemore draped in a Palestinian flag with the caption, "Thank you for using your voice for Palestine." The tribute was painted on a giant slab of concrete surrounded by rubble in the ruins of Gaza City. It was commissioned after Macklemore was fired from British pop star Ed Sheeran's U.S. tour over his onstage remarks condemning Israel's assault in Gaza and calling for a free Palestine. Sheeran and the tour promoter dropped Macklemore under pressure from Robert Kraft, the billionaire owner of the New England Patriots and Boston's Gillette Stadium, who rallied other stadium owners to threaten to cancel Sheeran's tour if Macklemore remained a part of it. On Saturday, Ed Sheeran opened a concert in Philadelphia with an apology to fans over his handling of the affair. And for the first time, Sheeran publicly addressed Israel's assault on Gaza.
8: What is happening in Gaza is a catastrophic and unjustifiable and disproportionate. My heart has been broken by the scale of devastation and loss of civilians' lives, of children's lives. And the systemic injustice we're seeing unfold in the West Bank cannot be overlooked.
0: The U.S. military attacked a boat the military said was carrying drugs in the Caribbean Sea on Saturday, killing four people. The military did not provide evidence that the vessel was transporting drugs. Since September of last year, the U.S. has killed at least 231 people in 69 boat strikes in the Pacific and Caribbean, targeting so-called narco-terrorists without evidence. Human rights advocates have condemned the attacks as illegal extrajudicial killings at sea. In Cuba, the power grid collapsed again, leaving millions without power for the sixth time since President Trump cut off fuel shipments to the island in January. Since then, just one tanker of fuel has been delivered by a Russian tanker in March. The blackouts have taken a heavy toll on Cubans, restricting transportation, shortening workdays, grounding flights, and endangering public health. This is Valentin Parra, a resident of Havana.
9: It's very bad for everyone, because everyone gets desperate in a house without water and without light. It's a phenomenon that isn't seen anywhere else in the world, only here. And when people don't have water, look, I myself was without water for 15 days, without water or light for 15 days.
0: The U.S. military scrambled to intercept a Chinese ship in the Middle East amidst the U.S. and Israeli war on Iran last spring, but called off a mission to board the vessel at the last minute after discovering an intelligence assessment had relied on false information from an AI chatbot. That's according to CNN reports. The AI agent misidentified components aboard the Chinese ship as part of a nuclear weapons program. In more AI news, the Wall Street Journal reports independent security researchers were able to use Anthropic's Claude software to gain access to an OpenAI employee's ChatGPT account, giving them a way to read and suggest changes to the OpenAI's private cache of software. The hacking operation came 2 weeks after a swarm of AI agents broke out of containment at OpenAI and launch cyber attacks at the company Hugging Face. In Austin, Texas, an ICE agent shot a man in the torso on Sunday, sending him to the hospital where he's in serious but stable condition. The injured man is identified by his attorney as 28-year-old Wilber Rafael Garces Perez, a Venezuelan national. He was reportedly shot while delivering food for DoorDash. Protests soon erupted with demonstrators chanting, "Abolish ICE." Federal immigration agents have shot more than 20 people since President Trump returned to office. Six of them died, including three U.S. citizens. In nearly all the shootings, agents fired at people inside vehicles. A federal appeals court has rejected the Trump administration's policy of rapidly deporting immigrants to third countries to which they have no connection. Friday's ruling by a three-judge panel in the First Circuit Court of Appeals sets up a likely challenge at the Supreme Court. Since President Trump returned to office, his administration has sent more than 25,000 immigrants to at least 29 third countries. Trina Realmuto, a lawyer for the plaintiffs at the National Immigration Litigation Alliance, said, quote, "This decision confirms that due process and the protections Congress enacted against persecution and torture cannot be circumvented by putting someone on a plane to a country that was never part of their removal proceedings." We'll have more on removing migrants to third-party countries they have no connection to later in the broadcast. In Texas, the Trump administration started building the border wall through the Big Bend region. The work is a key step in the administration's $46 billion plan to fortify the border with walls, barriers, roads, and surveillance technology. Clara Benson, one of the founders of the No Big Bend Wall Coalition, said, quote, "We will continue to fight for this land no matter what the outcome is. We'll continue fighting to the end." You talk to people in West Texas and they say, even if they put it up, we'll fight for them to take it down. So this fight is not over, she said. Several civil rights groups are suing the Trump administration to block it from sending armed federal agents to polling places ahead of the midterm elections. The lawsuit brought by the NAACP and others cites a case in Lee County, Florida, where officers set up an immigration checkpoint on a main road leading to a polling place. The precinct serves mostly Black and Latino voters. Janine Nelson, president and director counsel of the NAACP's Legal Defense Fund, said, quote, "Using federal law enforcement as a scare tactic to target and intimidate Black communities is illegal and antithetical to the promise of a multiracial democracy that was enshrined in the Voting Rights Act. Neither Black, Latino, Asian, or any other voters, nor any other community should ever again face the threats of terror and intimidation at the ballot box that defined the Jim Crow era," unquote. In Russia, Ukraine carried out what Moscow's mayor called its largest ever drone attack on the capital. As Russian voters went to the polls Sunday, at least three people were killed and a major oil refinery in the Moscow region was damaged. It was Ukraine's first use of a ballistic missile in the war. In Russia's parliamentary election, only parties backing Russian President Vladimir Putin and his war appeared on the ballot. Yabloko, the last publicly anti-war party still operating inside Russia, was barred from running. Putin's main political rivals and critics are either imprisoned inside Russia, forced into exile abroad, or dead. Meanwhile, Russian strikes overnight killed at least six people and wounded 38 across Ukraine. And in Germany, the far-right Alternative for Germany, or AfD party, has taken first place in a state election for the second time this month. On Sunday, the AfD won more than 38% of the vote in the eastern state of Mecklenburg-West Pomerania, beating second-place finishers and Social Democrats by 3 percentage points. The ruling party of Chancellor Friedrich Merz, the Christian Democratic Union, won less than the 5% needed for representation in the parliament, the party's worst result since 1949, since World War II. Elsewhere, Merz's party finished in second place in a state election in Berlin, with Germany's left party winning the largest share at more than 25%. It was the strongest showing by the anti-capitalist party to date. This is left party candidate Elif Erlp, the frontrunner to become Berlin's next mayor, speaking after Sunday's election.
10: Berlin shared vision won today. Our shared vision of an affordable Berlin for all people, regardless of where they are from, regardless of what they believe, regardless of who they love, and regardless of what they earn.
0: Democracy Now! Will broadcast from Berlin, Germany, September 30th, October 1st, and October 2nd. And those are some of the headlines. This is Democracy Now!, democracynow.org, The War and Peace Report. I'm Amy Goodman. MS Now!, CNN and Politico are filing a First Amendment lawsuit today after President Trump banned them from the White House press pool over the weekend. An emergency request to restore their access is set to appear before a federal judge in Washington, D.C. A decision could come as soon as this week. In a joint statement, the outlet said, quote, "Without notice or process, the White House revoked our journalist credentials because it objected to our reporting. Left unchallenged, this threatens press freedom and the public's right to independent journalism free from government interference," unquote. Meanwhile, it's been reported this morning Trump has also removed CNN from a pool of TV journalists scheduled to travel with him to the United Nations General Assembly in New York.

0: have been friendly in the past, asked to see my badge, and I handed it over to him. He told me that it had been deactivated. I asked him if he could provide an explanation as to why it had been deactivated. He said he had no further information. I asked him once more if he had any more details he could share with me, and he said that I should be referred to the White House press office, to the Wranglers, for more information. I asked if I could have the badge back. He said he would be keeping it. He did, however, hand me back this clear case with a lanyard that it came in. I also collected my things and then returned out the gate that I had come through. But we had heard President Trump earlier this week say that he was going to ban CNN, MS Now, and Politico from White House grounds. The president clearly following up on that promise.
1: President Trump's also threatened to ban other news outlets from the White House, including The New York Times and The Washington Post. NBC correspondent Kelly O'Donnell questioned Trump during a news conference.
2: Mr. President, earlier today you posted that you intend to ban CNN, Politico, and MS Now from the White House.
3: Yeah.
2: Every president takes an oath to uphold the Constitution, which includes the First Amendment.
3: I do, too.
2: How do you justify it?
3: Much more so than you. Because they're fake news. You get so tired of reading and seeing fake news. There's something wrong with a country that can allow people to write purposely negative stories. Now, if they want to write them, that's fine. But I don't have to let them into the people's house. A very simple ban. I don't want them in my office. I don't want them here. I would say the ban would go as far as you can. So we are banning them. Yes, we are. And there may be others to follow.
2: What do you mean by others to come? And how is this ban going to work?
3: Others to come in terms of fake news?
2: Yes.
3: The New York Times is fake news. Washington Post is fake news. They're crummy papers, both doing very poorly, by the way. But we'll say we're probably not going to display the paper anymore in the White House, those papers. But we haven't taken the step of throwing them out. But they're fake news, totally. New York Times is so fake. Washington Post is disgusting. I mean, they're disgusting. I don't get it. Why would they be? You know, we're doing so well. And they'll take the most positive story and make it as negative as possible.
1: That was Bloomberg correspondent Catherine Lucey, who asked Trump about his intentions to ban more media outlets. And before that, NBC News correspondent Kelly O'Donnell questioning President Trump. Well, for more, we're joined by Katie Fallow, Deputy Litigation Director at the Knight First Amendment Institute at Columbia University, where she focuses on threats to free speech and a free press. Talk about what's happened, the banning of CNN, MS Now, and Politico. At least for now, it's those three organizations. And now they're announcing that they are suing the White House today.
4: Yeah, exactly. I mean, this latest step on Friday was just the latest in President Trump and his administration's onslaught against the press. And he's obviously had tried to throw out Jim Acosta from CNN during his first administration, but all of his attacks on the press have greatly increased in his second administration. So,
1: and in the Jim Acosta case, Ted Boutros represented him. He got his credentials back, and Ted Boutros is representing MS Now, CNN, and Politico in today's lawsuit.
4: Okay, yes, exactly. And Ted has been involved in a lot of these cases against the administration. But, you know, what he did is also follows his excluding the AP from the press pool. I think it's important to sort of see that there's two different kinds of press forums that are at issue here. So there's the wider press corps, which are the journalists that get hard passes, go into the White House, have certain areas where they can work out of, and then can go into the Brady press briefing room. And then there's a much smaller group called the press pool, which is allowed to go at the invitation of the White House into smaller areas like the Oval Office and to travel with the president. And they're potentially different kinds of forums. But in any event, Trump has last year kicked the AP out of the press pool because the AP refused to use the term Gulf of America rather than Gulf of Mexico.
1: And so they can't go into the Oval Office or be on Air Force One.
4: Correct. What Trump did on Friday was even more extreme, arguably, from a First Amendment perspective, because he completely banned CNN, MS Now, and Politico from even using, as we saw, using their press pass to go into the White House.

0: House and even report from the press briefing room. And that area is a public forum, as the Court of Appeals in D.C. has held for decades, that the White House has invited members of the press to come in to allow them to report to the public. And as the courts have said repeatedly, the government is not allowed to kick people out of that forum based on their viewpoint.
1: So you also have this press pool that CNN was—it's a rotating pool for the broadcasters, so one camera can, you know, be set up and they give the video to everyone else. It's CNN, CBS, NBC, ABC, and Fox. Today, CNN was the one, and President Trump's come here to—is coming here to New York. And the question is, will the others not replace them? And there won't be video of President Trump then.
0: I mean, I think that's a question
1: of join in solidarity.
0: Exactly. What is the actions of the other news outlets? I mean, you saw when the AP was banned from the press pool, a lot of other news outlets, including Fox, made statements saying this is against the First Amendment and we stand in support of AP. On the other hand, they've still been participating in the press pool and all the members of the Washington and the White House press
1: and
0: corps.
1: And head of the White House Correspondents Association now is Fox.
0: Exactly. And she came out very strongly in her statement this weekend. And I think that's good. And I think you see over the past year some more willingness among major news outlets to push back against Trump.
1: So let's go to one of the statements. On Saturday, the senior White House correspondent for Fox News, the current White House Correspondents Association, WHCA President Jackie Heinrich, criticized Trump's ban. She wrote on social media, quote, "Today's action revoking access for journalists from CNN, Politico, and MS Now violates the First Amendment. The implications extend beyond these organizations. A standard used to exclude one news outlet because of its coverage could be applied to any outlet in the future. The American people, through a free and independent press, must be able to scrutinize those elected to power, regardless of whether government officials view it favorably. That's why courts have repeatedly held that once the White House provides access to journalists, it cannot deny that access arbitrarily or based on the content of their reporting. The WHCA calls on the administration to immediately restore our colleagues' access." Again, that's Jackie Heinrich, who is the head of the White House Correspondents Association, is with Fox. And it's just what you said, but what are they going to do about it? Would they clear out of the White House press room and say, we're not going to report on President Trump, which is so important to President Trump? Also, there's no White House press secretary, and there hasn't been since Carolyn Leavitt stepped down.
0: Yeah, I mean, it does feel like things are in disarray to some extent in the White House. But I think the main issue is that you have the president who doesn't like certain news outlets because he's said it explicitly. He's not trying to hide it, that he doesn't like when they report on him negatively. And that's a problem for several reasons. First of all, obviously, it discriminates against the individual press outlets that are in their reporting. Second of all, it creates a chilling effect on other members of the news media, which is sending the message that if you write stories that are critical of the president, you're going to lose your access.
1: And let's remember what happened at Stars and Stripes. A publisher, editor, and reporter at the federally funded news organization Stars and Stripes are suing the Pentagon, claiming Defense Secretary Pete Hegseth and other top officials had them fired over their critical reporting. The firings came after Stars and Stripes broke news about poor conditions, low morale, and mental health crises aboard the USS Abraham Lincoln during its unprecedented deployment to the Middle East. President Trump called the reports fake news. In April, the White House fired Stars and Stripes independent ombudsman Jacqueline Smith without an official reason. And of course, we know that Hegseth tried to make reporters sign an oath to be inside the Pentagon, which many reporters across the political spectrum refused to do.
0: Yeah, and that's terrible. And the real, like, victims of this war on the press are members of the public, which are entitled to know about what their government is doing, particularly on really important issues like how the war is going or what the conditions are on a warship. And Stars and Stripes has, for decades, provided really important reporting on the military. And it is funded by the government, but there's been a longstanding intention to protect it from this kind of government meddling in what their editorial viewpoint is. Because the result, particularly at the Pentagon, is you had all of the Pentagon press corps turn in their badges rather than sign this, you know, pledge that would have required them to only to essentially agree to only report on things that the Pentagon had authorized. And as then the end result is you essentially have a press corps now in the Pentagon that is made up of just supporters of the Trump administration, like MyPillow guy and Laura Loomer. And again, you know, the public is the one that is suffering the most from this.
1: So that's the critical point, and I want to end with this point, is that the First Amendment is not just about the freedom of the press. It's about the public's right to know.
0: Exactly.
1: Katie Fallows.
0: Exactly. It's about the public's right to know, to hear critical information, and to criticize their government, and to hold their government representatives to account.
1: I want to go to Tatiana Margolin. Democracy Now! Reached her, co-director of Stryka, a nonprofit whose mission is to counter rising authoritarianism globally. This is some of what she said about Trump's media ban.
2: My name is Tatiana Margolin, and I'm the co-founder of an organization called Stryka. We work on connecting anti-authoritarian movements around the world. What we just saw President Trump do by restricting access to three U.S. media outlets to the White House is not at all surprising for anyone who has been watching authoritarians around the world. This is a very common tool in the authoritarian toolbox. For example, Vladimir Putin of Russia also gradually restricted journalists' access, but not only to the truth, but to himself. It began somewhat innocuously, by reporters in the Kremlin press pool being excluded for allegedly inappropriate behavior or asking unauthorized questions. But over time, the Kremlin turned the press pool into a kind of theater where journalists were basically reduced to playing the role of extras to the Putin show. And in recent years, we've even heard stories of journalists and reporters filing reports about Putin's events without even attending them because it has become unnecessary to even be there. Everything is completely predictable.
1: Tatiana Margolin, co-director of Stryka, speaking to Democracy Now! This weekend. Your final response, Katie Fallow.
0: Yeah, I think she exactly points out that Trump is often playing from the authoritarian's playbook of trying to shut down any negative coverage of him or his policies. And what sets the United States, hopefully, apart from those regimes is the First Amendment and the protection that is enforced by the judiciary of the right to report on and to criticize the government. And I'm hopeful that the courts quickly overturn his ban. And I hope that the White House abides by it.
1: Katie Fallow, Deputy Litigation Director at the Knight First Amendment Institute at Columbia University, where she focuses on threats to free speech and free press. To see our interview with the head of the Knight Institute, Jamil Jaffer, go to democracynow.org. This is Democracy Now! When we come back, we'll talk about migrants who were sent to a country they have nothing to do with, Equatorial Guinea. Stay with us.

0: bold, something to say about Fatoumata Diawara. We're performing in our Democracy Now! Studio. This is Democracy Now!, democracynow.org. I'm Amy Goodman. Amnesty International is calling for the release of two men deported from the U.S. to Equatorial Guinea. They were arrested by local police forces there and transferred to a prison earlier this month. The men are Samson Berhane, who is from Eritrea, and Ahmed Suleiman, a gay asylum seeker from Egypt, who was living in Arizona when he was detained by ICE. Both of them were deported by the Trump administration, despite U.S. immigration courts granting them protections. On September 11th, police forces arrived at Hotel Bami in the city of Malabo, in Equatorial Guinea, where more than two dozen men and women have been confined after their deportation from the U.S. This is a country, Equatorial Guinea, they have no ties to, part of a secretive so-called third country agreement. It's believed the two men were arrested and taken to prison for speaking out about the inhumane conditions endured by U.S. deportees at the hotel and threats by armed forces. Just days before their arrest, video footage obtained by Reuters showed guards pointing their guns at a group of U.S. deportees inside the hotel after a Cuban man asked an officer to return his confiscated cell phone so he could contact his family and lawyer. This is Ahmed Suleiman describing what happened that day. This was before his arrest. He's since been taken to a prison in Malabo.
1: Yesterday morning, another detainee here has had his phone confiscated for about 2 weeks, and he went downstairs to speak to the officers to try to have them call the director in charge, who is also their boss. Like I said, he hasn't had his phone for about 2 weeks. He hasn't been able to talk to his loved ones, his family, his lawyers, which in turn is a violation of human rights laws. We are not criminals in this country. We deserve rights. We have rights, and we know our rights. After about 15, 20 minutes of him being downstairs, pleading with these officers to call the director, these officers were completely disregarding his pleas, his requests, and were just ignoring him, not giving him the time of day, were sitting on their phones, not even listening to him. That's when they then took us inside the hotel where they pointed their guns at me. They cocked their guns, took it off of safety, and pointed their guns at me, telling me to get on my knees with my hands up, where I had to remain in that position for, 10, 15 minutes while there was chaos going on in the hotel. We were trying to fight to get his phone back. We weren't fighting violently. We were not rioting. We were not protesting. We just were demanding our human rights. We know our human rights, and that's what we deserve, and that's what we want. That's all we ask for. That's all we ask for since we've been here, and somehow we are still getting violated time and time again.
0: This all comes as a federal appeals court has rejected Trump's policy of rapidly deporting immigrants to third countries they have no connection to. Friday's ruling sets up a likely challenge at the Supreme Court. More than 25,000 immigrants have been deported to at least 29 third countries they have no ties to since Trump returned to office. For more, we go to North Carolina, where we're joined by Tutu Alicante, a human rights lawyer from Equatorial Guinea and founder and director of EG Justice. That's Equatorial Guinea Justice. His latest for Just Security is headlined, America sent them into a dictatorship's torture chambers, then looked away. He's joining us from Chapel Hill. Tutu Alicante, thanks so much for being with us. How many migrants to the United States have been sent to Equatorial Guinea?
2: So first of all, thank you for having me, Amy. It's a pleasure to be here. So far, the United States has sent 66 immigrants from countries other than Equatorial Guinea to Equatorial Guinea. And we are talking about mostly immigrants from African countries, although we have also had people from Georgia, as well as most recently people from Cuba and Brazil.
0: And so talk about these two men and talk about the allegations that they are being brutalized and also if we've heard from them in prison now.
2: Yeah. So before I do that, I would like to lay out a bit of the timeline here. So starting in November 2025, 10 months ago, the United States started this horrendous policy of sending immigrants not from Equatorial Guinea to Equatorial Guinea, a country that the U.S. knows very, very well that is a human rights violator. How do we know that? Because the State Department reports that the U.S. have been putting out for the last three decades are consistent about the fact that Equatorial Guinea uses torture, uses incommunicado detentions, and often extrajudicial killings of people that it keeps in prison. So this is the country that the Trump administration has decided to send immigrants, many of whom, as you alluded to in your intro, has already achieved a huge level of protection from immigration judges in the U.S. Now, in the case of these two individuals, Mr. Ahmed Suleiman from Egypt, and we should say Ahmed came to the U.S. when he was 4 years old and grew up in Arizona, right? So this is a 30-year-old man that has, for all intents and purposes, lived in the U.S. his whole life. The other individual, Samson Berhani, is a gentleman from Eritrea. What do we know? We know that these individuals were taken, in my opinion, illegally to Equatorial Guinea on the false pretenses. Many of them did not know until they were almost in Equatorial Guinea where they were going to. And once there, were denied the ability to contact their family members. Their phones were taken away. They've been denied access to lawyers. I myself and my colleagues represent many of these individuals at the African Commission, and we have the lawyers that represent them here in the U.S. And it has been impossible to establish a regular contact with them. So meaning effective assistance of counsel is impossible. Access to family members is impossible. In many instances, access to medication, which many of these individuals need, is impossible. These are two brave individuals that, in the face of injustices, stood up to protect other deportees whose phone was being taken away or who were being harassed by the military. And as a result, they found themselves being subjected, in the case of Ahmed, having a gun pointed at him, and then eventually taken to prison, brought back, hooded, and with ropes tied around their bodies, basically being tortured in front of the immigrants as a sign to the other immigrants as to what happens when you stand up.
0: Tutela Conte, can you talk about what you understand to be the third-party agreement? We just did a story on people being sent from the United States to the Central African Republic, and they got millions of dollars from the United States. In Equatorial Guinea, you talk about it being one of the most closed, corrupt, and repressive dictatorships in the world. Teodoro Obiang has ruled the country since 1979, making him the longest reigning ruler in the world. What do you know he got?
2: Yeah. Well, a couple of things. And before we talk about what he got, you know, we should be clear, Emmy, that this is extraordinary rendition all over again in broad daylight, right? What did the government of Equatorial Guinea get in return? A couple of things. One, which is insignificant given the level of corruption that exists in Equatorial Guinea, is $7.5 million of American taxpayers' money. But more importantly for the government of Equatorial Guinea is the legitimacy that comes from being on the good side of the United States. Your audience should know, Emmy, that this is a government that the U.S. Senate Committee on Investigations in 2004 did a huge report on after investigating Riggs Bank and identified and documented corruption, millions of dollars coming from Equatorial Guinea to the Riggs Bank. In 2010, the vice president who is now running the show, Mr. Teodoro Nguema Obiang, Teodorin, basically also has his assets confiscated by the U.S. Department of Justice, following another Senate investigation that look at how he was able to bring millions of dollars into the United States. And as I mentioned earlier, the State Department has documented year after year the level of human rights violations that exist in this country. So for them, getting the Trump administration to strike this deal It was about gaining the legitimacy that would allow Ted Orin, the current vice president, son of the president, to very soon become officially the president.
0: Well, Tutu Alakante, I want to thank you for being with us. We'll continue to follow the cases of Ahmed Suleiman from Egypt and Samson Barhane, originally from Eritrea, and so many others, not only who've been sent to Equatorial Guinea, but to other third-party countries as well. Tutu Alakante is human rights lawyer from Equatorial Guinea. He's the executive director of EG Justice. Coming up, the extraordinary performer Sarah Jones on her one-woman play, America, Who Hurt You? Back in 20 seconds.

0: folk musician Nora Brown with Stephanie Coleman singing The Unicorn at the Kennedy Center. This is Democracy Now!, democracynow.org. I'm Amy Goodman. We end today's show with the Tony and Obie Award-winning writer and performer Sarah Jones, known for her Broadway hit Bridge and Tunnel. She's back in New York with her latest solo performance, America Who Hurt You. It's being presented by the National Black Theater and Theater for a New Audience at Polanski Shakespeare Center in Brooklyn. Produced in association with Foment Productions, Cinereach, and Jason Jackson. Sarah Jones has been described as a one-woman global village for her remarkable one-person multi-character shows. Her past production include Sell By Date and Surface Transit. The acting legend Meryl Streep's called Sarah Jones a once-in-a-lifetime artist. She's also a board member of Democracy Now! I sat down with Sarah Jones last week and began our conversation by asking her about the title of her new show, America Who Hurt You.
1: So, Amy, I'm going to bring a bit of the theater here into the Democracy Now! Studios. First of all, I'm so grateful for you and the work you do. And America Who Hurt You started off as really a podcast, thinking about this moment we're in, and it was sort of facetious. America, girl, who hurt you? Why are you like this? Are you all right? You're in danger. You know, it was sort of like a joke. And you're hearing me in a British accent because I was also thinking about the relationship between these two histories. We're in the 250th year of the United States even coming into existence, right, officially. But if people come to the theater or if they know me, they know that part of what I'm playing with is identity. And so I do speak the Queen's English because I'm from Queens, New York. But bringing the idea of America's really trauma, which seems to drive our politics. And, you know, you can watch Democracy Now! To see how that plays out. But it starts with our history of genocide as a country, our history of enslaving, you know, African people, our history of indentured servitude. So many of our, you know, ethnic backgrounds, there's a history of inequality that America has never really talked about or overcome. And now we're erasing it and sweeping it under the rug in wild ways, right? Literally, you go to the Smithsonian and it's like, nothing to see here. You know, all of this isn't true anymore. And so if we don't deal with the reality of how we got here, our history, we're going to keep playing out the same nightmares that we're seeing. So that's a huge part of why the show exists.
0: Your family seems to run counter to everything the government represents today. As you say, you come from Queens, the most diverse borough in the world. Yeah. Talk about your family.
1: Yeah, well, my joke in the show, I come from a multiracial, multireligious family. So you'll meet people in the show who are based on my real life. Here, let me bring somebody out now. Hopefully don't spit out your coffee, but
2: hi there, everybody. Hi, Amy. Wonderful to see you. So Sarah Jones, who you just met, she brings all of us out. I'm related to her. She has older white relatives, black, Latino. We have Christians and Jews. Everybody who's ever been persecuted, you're going to see them on that stage.
1: Anyway, the idea is that across genders and across ages and across races, so many of us have experienced an American story that doesn't look like the sanitized, you know, American dream that some people are trying to pretend is our reality. So we're just trying to bring some more truth, you know, into the story. And we want to have a good time. We want to laugh because that's one of the antidotes to the nightmare. You know, they win if we're all in complete misery and isolated. So we're getting into the theater. You know, people should come to Brooklyn and be in real space together instead of doom scrolling and, you know, kind of not connecting up.
0: In your recent Vogue piece, you write about the collective trauma of century-old truths.
1: Yeah, I think that all of us, right, we are such an interesting country in that we have selective amnesia. There are people who can recite, you know, they go do reenactments of Civil War battles, but they don't think about the significance of the genocide of Native Americans and that that's in our land. They don't think about, you know, how there are still laws on the books books to this day that discriminate against people that are left over from, you know, like if you look at how our voting, for example, preventing people from voting goes all the way back to making sure certain people, women, black people, you know, the list goes on. But if you look at our voting today, what are they doing? Dismantling the post office and, you know, creating all kinds of barriers that look just like the grandfather laws of the past. So I think, unfortunately, we have historic trauma that is being replicated in different clothes, if you will, but we never really let go of the Civil War, clearly, because some people are making a reboot right now. So the show is kind of trying to look at not shaming and blaming each other, but in the way that trauma comes from somewhere. And I'll give you an example. There's a certain leader who, you know, grew up as a little kid with a de facto Nazi Klansman for a dad, and that dad screamed at him, "You're a loser, you're a loser." Well, now he's running our country and screaming at the world, "You're a loser, you're a loser."
0: Doesn't he come from the same borough you do?
1: He not only comes from the same borough of Queens, he went to the same school as my sister, so a few years apart. But I always say, you can't spell Donald Trump without trauma. You have to use the A twice. But this is what happens when childhood trauma and privilege are mingled together and you just keep letting people fail up and, you know, bankrupt themselves. Now he's bankrupting the country.
0: How does the show explore the issue of patriotism?
1: You know, I think about how patriotism, you know, if you go back to the Declaration of Independence is featured prominently in the show, and we look at how are they trying to rewrite some of us out of it altogether, right?
0: Literally. Your father was a little obsessed.
1: My father was a little obsessed with the Declaration of Independence. He could recite it from memory, not always at the most opportune times. You didn't want him at a party if he was just going to launch into the Declaration. It's not quite cocktail chat. But patriotism, I think about how the best aspects of America are people's movements. It's journalism like what you find on Democracy Now. It's people who stood up to power. That whenever people admire Americans, or, you know, if you celebrated Labor Day, thank a union, for God's sake, like right here in America. So looking at how patriotism really can be about, you know, our values and diversity, equity, inclusion. These shouldn't be curse words. This is, you know, part of what patriotism can look like, or being proud of the best aspects of America. So that's why I'm trying to sort of shift that lens, because I don't hate this country. I just am saddened and disappointed and afraid of the cliff we're going over if we abandon the best of what America can be.
0: Lonnie Bunch, the first African-American head of the Smithsonian Institution, which runs so many of the museums in Washington. Yeah. He was also happened to be the founding director of the Smithsonian's National Museum of African-American History and Culture,
1: yeah,
0: has stepped down under enormous pressure. Not that he has said that's the reason why.
1: Yeah.
0: The signs that President Trump has wanted to put up in front of various museums, saying that this information is actually not true in the museums. Those signs haven't been put up yet. But what this all means, and I mean, I think of the federal exhibit in Philadelphia at the first White House, George Washington, that talked about George Washington having slaves, has been totally dismantled. But in all of these cases, in that case, you have people continuing to read what was on in the exhibit in front of the dismantled exhibit.
1: Yeah. I mean, we're in a moment, and I think this connects up with the show. I had this idea come to me that we think democracy is won or lost at the ballot box. And really, it's won or lost at the box office. It's the movies, it's the stories, it's the television we watch, it's our museums, it's our culture, social media. Not what we're thinking about every 4 years. It's 24 hours a day, 7 days a week. Ideas that we are picking up from the culture inform how we behave as public citizens and how we vote, right? So if you don't want the truth out there because you know it would derail your agenda, you're going to put up all the signs that say, you know, pay no attention to that history behind the curtain. And you're literally going to try to erase history. This show, America Who Hurt You, is about restoring the history that has intentionally been erased in hopes that no matter how, I mean, we can see it with the consolidation of media, right? If everybody is watching one mouthpiece that's connected to the president, the truth is over. Like, it's a wrap for the truth if we don't hold on to independent media, independent voices, and theater, you know, and culture.
0: So talk about where America Who Hurt You started. You start with the British accent.
1: I do. Talk about
0: where this incubated and these parallel histories.
1: Yeah, so part of it, okay, so this is really fun to go back and forth, Amy. Thank you for being a good sport. So part of it is that, as I mentioned, it started as a podcast and we had guests like Jane Fonda talking about climate and Bryan Stevenson talking about civil rights, kind of trying to do that erasure of the truth, right? That, I mean, we're in a country where the websites are being scrubbed daily and you can just lose information, you know, right through your fingertips. But that podcast was originally hopeful and happening around the 2024 election when we hoped sanity might prevail. And then once we got the result that, frankly, still seems a little suspicious to me, speaking of, you know, rigorous honesty and truth, I sometimes worry that we're all missing the reality of what happened with that election, but that's a whole other story. Right around that time, I got a commission from Oxford University. And the irony of that is, while it was a great honor, you know, to get to, I got to be the first, they had never had a performing arts center. And part of me wants to say, oh, you're a 1,000-year-old institution. You're the, you know, oldest academic institution in the English-speaking world, and you have no arts. That should tell us why colonialism kind of played out the way it did. But it was wonderful to go there and get to develop work and perform there. But it was not lost on me that in order to write the truth about what's happening in America, I had to go to the UK because my work was being defunded. We're still trying to, I mean, you know, we know how many kind of journalists are being lost in our economy. Black women in particular, I think we've lost 500,000 jobs. They're not even, are there enough of us to lose 500,000 jobs? So we know that we're under threat as artists, as journalists, and, you know, sometimes we have to look farther afield. So Oxford is really kind of the birthplace of a particular version of America Who Hurt You. And it's been incredible to bring it back here as this 250th year and beyond, you know, our standing in the world, our reputation. Not that we were ever perfect, let's be clear. We've needed a reckoning for a long time to talk about our foreign policy, our interventions. But now we've taken the, you know, violence of our foreign policy and now we're enacting it in bigger ways on our own country. And I think we have to talk about that if we're going to survive.
0: Tony and Obie Award-winning writer and performer Sarah Jones, back in New York with her latest solo performance, America Who Hurt You, presented by the National Black Theater and Theater for a New Audience at Polanski Shakespeare Center in Brooklyn for just the next few weeks. So check it out. And that does it for our show. This week, I'll be speaking after screenings of the film about Democracy Now!, Steal a Story, Please, with the film directors here in New York at the IFC Tuesday, Wednesday at the Museum of Contemporary Art in Westport, Connecticut. Then I'll be in London, England, Friday through Monday. Friday night at 8 at the Hackney Picture House, Sunday at Cinema Lumiere in London at noon, and next Monday at the Lewis Depot near Brighton at 8 p.m. Then I head to Copenhagen, Denmark, Tuesday for the screening of Steal a Story, Please at Grand Theater at 7. Next Wednesday through Friday, I'll be in Berlin broadcasting Democracy Now! September 30th through October 2nd. On Thursday, October 1st, the film will play at Spore in Berlin at 7. Check our website for all the details at democracynow.org. I'm Amy Goodman. Thanks so much for joining us.

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4: Welcome to the Ralph Nader Radio Hour. My name is Steve Scrovan, along with my co-host David Feldman. How's it going, David?
5: Hello, Steve.
4: And our intrepid producer, Hannah Feldman. Hello, Hannah.
6: Hello, Steve.
4: And the man of the hour. Guess who that is? Ralph Nader. Hello, Ralph.
7: Hello, everybody.
4: On the program today, would you let Exxon write your kids' school climate curriculum? Would you let McDonald's and Coca-Cola write their lessons about good nutrition? Would you let Philip Morris write their health textbooks? Of course not, because that would be a conflict of interest. So why have we let big tech hijack every aspect of our public school curriculum? They provide the classroom devices and software many students use to do assignments. They sell schools and the latest artificial intelligence tools. And increasingly, tech companies are launching their own corporate-branded school curricula. Natasha Singer has reported on the intersection of technology, business, and education for more than a decade. And in her new book, Coding Kids, Big Tech's Battle to Remake Public Schools, she reveals how big tech co-opted nearly every step of the education supply chain. We'll speak to her about how public childhood education became a playground for the tech titans. In the second half of the show, we're going to talk amongst ourselves about the Republican midterm convention and all the lies that Donald Trump told and how the Democratic Party is failing to meet the moment. We'll also get an update on the push for impeachment with our friendly neighborhood constitutional scholar, Bruce Fine. As always, somewhere in the middle, we'll check in with our tireless corporate crime reporter, Russell Mokyber. But first, big tech's battle to remake public schools. David?
5: Natasha Singer is a New York Times reporter covering the intersection of technology, business, and education. She has covered tech industry influence in schools for the New York Times for more than a decade, and her school tech reporting helped prompt California to enact a landmark student online data protection law. In 2019, she was part of a New York Times team whose tech coverage won a George Polk Award and was a Pulitzer Prize finalist for national reporting. She's also the author of the book, Coding Kids, Big Tech's Battle to Remake Public Schools. Welcome to the Ralph Nader Radio Hour, Natasha Singer.
8: Thanks so much for having me.
7: Yeah, welcome, Natasha. You know, on the back of your book, there's a comment by Kathy O'Neill, author of Weapons of Math, M-A-T-H, Destruction. And I want to read that as a way of introducing our listeners to your response to my question about what the book is all about. And here's Kathy O'Neill's comment, quote, "This riveting book reveals how titans of tech used the big pharma playbook to push computer science and then AI literacy in schools with industry-written curriculum and high-powered marketing operations. Now, that promise of high-paying jobs have fizzled." Natasha Singer asks, "What would education about technology look like if it focused on the best interests and critical thinking skills of today's children?" Question mark. End quote. Kathy O'Neill. So with your brand new book just out, Coding Kids, what is the message that you want to convey?
8: So my new book, Coding Kids, tells this fascinating story about how tech giants like Google and Microsoft came to capture the classroom. And the book documents over a period of decades how Silicon Valley came to have more power and more sway in public schools than any other industry. So these tech companies, first of all, supply the infrastructure that schools run on. You've got tech companies providing the hardware, the laptops and tablets that students use. And they also provide the backbone software. Students use Google Docs to write essays. and Microsoft PowerPoint or Google Slides to do their presentations. And teachers give quizzes using Google Forms, and they give students assignments in a platform called Google Classroom. And then from there, from providing the infrastructure that schools use, big tech companies have also influenced the subjects that schools teach. And so we saw big tech companies go from state to state advocating that schools start teaching computer science and coding lessons. And they met with governors. They lobbied presidents of the United States to make computer science a requirement. I'm not arguing in the book that we shouldn't have computer science. What the book does is take readers inside the powerful playbook that these tech companies use to shape how and what millions of school kids learn.
7: Well, it's a very revealing book. You quote a Brad Smith of Microsoft saying that that company intends total saturation, including all rural areas. So they mean business. And a lot of it is just promoting their products, right? To make profits. This is the way they get in. They get in on an educational argument and a job argument after graduation, but they're really promoting their products. Can you explain that?
8: Yes, and I also think it's complicated and nuanced because I took the position in this book that the people I interviewed, and I interviewed a lot of teachers, I interviewed teachers' union leaders, I interviewed education researchers, academics, professors, nonprofit leaders whose education groups were funded by big tech, and executives at tech companies. And their intentions from the tech companies, I would say, are both well-intentioned and profit-driven. And so you hear them saying schools are ill-equipped to teach modern subjects like computer science and AI. And so that forced the tech industry to step up to the plate and provide the expertise and the resources and push states to teach these subjects or require schools to teach them. And so on the one hand, many parents would like their kids to be able to use tech, build tech, and understand how these tools work. On the other hand, when you have companies like Google saturating the classroom with their Google Chromebooks, which are laptops that run on Google's operating system, or their apps, or their YouTube platform, it's basically tech training wheels. If you get a first grader using Google Docs, or a third grader using Gmail, or a fifth grader using a Google laptop Chromebook, then these students are likely to become Google customers for life. And so it's not about the companies immediately making money off schools. It's about influencing kids, getting customers early and for life. But I think more importantly, it's about imprinting Silicon Valley worldviews and values on young people so that you get docile consumers who maybe aren't worried about wholesale surveillance and data gathering, and docile employees who are not going to push back against being surveilled by their employer or using AI tools or having AI replace them. And so I think this story about tech companies capturing the classroom is not just about how they're shaping learning. It's about how some of the most powerful, wealthiest corporations on the planet are able to influence school systems, which are publicly funded entities that are desperate for resources to help kids.
7: And these companies provide a lot of money, don't they? They give grants, they wine and dine, they keep people in public education, and the saturation is really overwhelming. You mentioned to me that you came across one of our reports in 1990 by Sheila Hardy. She wrote a report called Hucksters in the Classroom, how various corporations get into classroom curriculum. They provide free, at that time, free movies. And you want to describe that and compare it to today?
8: Because, Ralph, you were like, the Center for the Study of Responsive Law was so far ahead on this. So I think it was around 1979 that Nader published this report. And Sheila Hardy was the researcher. And in the 1970s, she documented how classrooms were flooded with commercial propaganda. And so, for example, there was this national competition called the ABC Educational Program, and different companies would provide materials and kids would submit essays on products. And so one was like, you know, there was this Agree hair conditioner. A is for Agree, the cream rinse and conditioner that honestly helped the greasies, right? Or C was for Canada Dry, or G was for Goodyear tires. So companies were sponsoring contests where kids would write essays about their products. And Sheila Hardy also documented how corporations were supplying lessons that basically skewed the politics of what was happening benefit the companies. And especially, she called out this General Motors of kind of comic book booklet for schools. And the idea was that kids were really concerned about plastics and pollution, and that the General Motors brochure that Sheila Hardy described in the Nader Report, it had characters called Harry Hydrocarbon and Charlie Carbon Monoxide. And their idea was to like dispel fears that kids had of serious health hazards and pollution. And apparently this booklet from General Motors with the Harry Hydrocarbon cartoon character also told students that automakers would install these new emissions devices to make sure they met air pollution standards, even though at the time the industry was lobbying against new emission standards for cars. And so you see that when industry provides the curriculum, they control their own corporate narrative and they teach kids what benefits the industry. And I just wanted to segue back to one thing. Because you mentioned Kathy O'Neill, who wrote this amazing book, Weapons of Math Destruction, which is about how algorithms hear us. And she made the analogy that, like, I show in the book how the tech industry used the pharmaceutical industry playbook. And before I covered tech for the New York Times, I covered big pharma. And so that is one of the reasons that I wrote this book, because medical researchers for decades have studied how the pharmaceutical companies influence both medical education and the medications that doctors practice. It's like an entire branch of medical research called overdiagnosis and overtreatment. And so, for example, for years, drug companies like Pfizer and Merck and Shearing Plough and Johnson & Johnson would go to medical schools or big academic hospitals, and they would sponsor free lunch for medical students and doctors. And it could be just like free pizza for everybody or free steak sandwiches for everybody. But while the doctors were lunching, the pharmaceutical industry rep would talk up a drug like Lipitor or Viagra. And so when medical researchers studied this, they found that even doctors who had had one free lunch worth less than $20 were more likely to prescribe whatever brand new expensive drug that the pharmaceutical rep was pushing. And so we see similar things in tech in schools. We see tech industry funding programs that promote their own products. But the difference is we don't study the effect in schools of tech industry funded programs. We don't even ask the questions. In medicine, you ask these questions about how is this big pharma program influencing how doctors practice medicine, what they prescribe. And there's a researcher at Georgetown, a doctor, a pharmaceutical professor, Dr. Adrian Fu Berman, and she's written pieces like in the British Medical Journal saying industry-funded medical education is always propaganda. And nobody questions that because, in fact, it's true. But when you raise these questions, if you are a teacher or a tech industry reporter, you are cast as a Luddite or a Debbie Downer or somebody who just doesn't get that tech is going to revolutionize education. And so the argument I'm making in the book is, people, please, let's just ask more questions. Let's just ask the same questions that medical researchers ask about how big pharma influences medical education. I've been covering tech in schools for the New York Times for more than a decade, and this extraordinary thing has been happening recently where parents are rising up and saying, we think that schools are awash in tech that is not benefiting our kids, that is not improving education, that in fact is distracting them and maybe worse. And I've never seen this kind of collective action before in the decade I've been covering this. And so, for example, we saw earlier this year, parents in Los Angeles, a group called Schools Beyond Screens, advocating to get the school district to eliminate giving iPads to nursery school students, kindergartners, and first graders. And in fact, the school district agreed to do that. And then we saw more recently in New York City schools, thousands of parents rise up and say, we don't think the school district should be rolling out these generative AI tools, right, which are the chatbots that can make up stuff. We don't think that the school district should be rolling this out until you have tested it and proven that it has benefits for kids and that it doesn't impede the development of critical thinking. And so we saw New York City schools a few weeks ago announce that they were going to put in a moratorium for the school year on student-facing AI tools. And that means like there were certain math apps or English apps that had embedded AI chatbots, as well as AI tools like Google's Gemini for the classroom, like these chatbots that students can ask questions of. And it was a major turnaround for New York City schools, which has been very gung-ho on AI. And you saw Mayor Mamdani say the tech industry is trying to convince us that AI is beneficial and inevitable for education. We don't agree. And that was an extraordinary thing for a mayor to say and for a school district to do in this climate.
7: Is any of this spreading around the country and not just restricted to New York City?
8: Yes. I think that we see much more media coverage of what's happening in New York and Los Angeles because those are among the, you know, New York is the biggest school district. Los Angeles is the second largest school district. So when they say we're not going to give devices anymore, laptops and tablets to kids in the lower grades, or we're going to put a moratorium on these AI tools for kids, it gets national news coverage. But this is happening across the U.S. We see different school districts, different parent groups. I've talked to superintendents in Kansas and parents in Oregon and in Virginia and in Pennsylvania and in Florida and in Nevada. I think that what we're seeing is there's a groundswell of concern nationally that big tech companies have had runaway power in our lives. And so I'm sure you're watching their national pushback in communities against big tech companies building these sprawling data centers to fuel AI services. And you're seeing people push back against surveillance products. Meta has these AI glasses that have a camera in them that can record whoever they're talking to. And there's a pushback against these Flock street traffic surveillance cameras. And I think the parent pushback against AI in schools is part of this larger feeling, only it's more specific to kids. As you said to me this week, parents feel like social media and other tech companies have taken over child rearing and that parents have lost control and they want it back.
7: Natasha, I was intrigued by your reference to Alva Edison, and he had developed an early version of moving pictures, and he made huge promises how this was going to revolutionize the classroom. And you have a description of this in the book, which very few people know about, because you compare with the overpromising by the tech industry. You want to describe that analogy?
8: Yes. So one of the really great things about writing a book is you can take book leave. And so instead of like chasing daily and weekly stories, I took some months off and I got to do this historical research. And the New York Times has this incredible feature called Times Machine, where you can look up old articles. And so I found this article in the New York Times from 1912, where a New York Times reporter goes to visit Thomas Alva Edison in his studio in Orange, New Jersey. And in this lab, Edison has one of these kinetoscopes, and he's saying that moving pictures should replace textbooks in schools because textbooks are really boring and they're really static. And teachers teach these boring textbooks the same boring way all over the country. But if they just got rid of all the textbooks and put in his machine, that the machine and these moving pictures would engage kids through their eyes and their ears, and it would be much more riveting and kids would never skip school. And you could teach them all through the technology that Edison invented. And he said specifically, I'm going to quote the New York Times, Edison said, "I'd like to see every last school book thrown out of the schools, and they'll do it sometime. They'll do all the teaching by moving pictures, every bit of it."
7: Okay, and now what's the analogy for the present day? What are they promising?
8: So again, like what I find fascinating about this is that we have these repeat cycles of very charismatic American innovators coming along and saying, my technology is going to revolutionize schools. So we see that Thomas Edison is saying this in 1912. And then in the 1980s, when Apple was a new company, you had Steve Jobs saying, my Apple IIe desktop computer should be in every school because it's going to revolutionize education and it'll be much more engaging, creative than the boring ways we teach. So every generation has this charismatic tech innovator saying, use my tool. And it's both well-meaning and completely hubristic. And so now we have the people who are on the forefront of AI, like Sam Altman at OpenAI, but also the heads of tech companies at Google, at Microsoft, and billionaires like Bill Gates, who, as soon as ChatGPT came out and became popular, began saying, AI will automatically customize itself to kids, and it will be this automated tutor, and it'll be much more engaging, and it will revolutionize education, and it'll teach kids valuable career skills. And so over 100 years, we've got the same message from innovators making tech, that tech is better than live teachers. It will transform and democratize education. It'll be more engaging. It'll teach kids valuable career skills. And yet every time we have these cycles of enthusiasm and then it doesn't work and we have disappointment. And one of the reasons I wrote this book is it feels like collective amnesia. It feels like we have these cycles, we don't learn anything from them, and then we go on to the next classroom tech hype cycle, and AI is the latest one.
7: It's very important, listeners, to realize

0: Steve Jobs. They were suddenly this fervor that we had to teach computer literacy because Japan was ahead. And if we wanted our country to compete, we needed computer literacy. And then the internet came and we got internet literacy and smartphone literacy and then digital literacy. And then when Mark Zuckerberg was saying, we're changing our company's name to Meta and everybody has to learn virtual reality, it was this brief moment of the push for metaverse literacy. And now we're in this moment where Silicon Valley and tech-funded nonprofit groups are pushing AI literacy, except we don't know what AI literacy is, and we don't know how to teach AI. And so it makes it sound really fancy, AI literacy, but oftentimes the companies are really just talking about learn how to use our chatbot. And now you have asked, when are we going to stop listening to these people? When are we going to stop rushing to teach whatever product literacy Silicon Valley is pushing us to do this week and then pivot with whiplash to whatever they're pushing next week? And I think that's the question of the hour. You've brought up the social media trials and these big verdicts that attorneys general won against Meta and then Meta agreeing to settle for $17 billion. And the states argued that Meta and other social media platforms deliberately hooked kids on their products and put them at risk while covering up some of the safety issues, but also knowing that millions of kids under the age of 13 were on their platforms in violation of this federal law, the Children's Online Privacy Protection Act. And I think that this is related to tech in schools because parents were deeply concerned about the effects of social media on their kids, about kids spending more time clicking and scrolling than actually making friendships with other human kids or going outside to play, but also that kids were using social media during school and able to access YouTube and things on their school computers and watch dozens or hundreds of hours of non-educational YouTube videos at school.
1: And as a corollary, Natasha, the parents are losing control over their kids. These corporations are bypassing, undermining parental authority, parental guidance, and taking over. In fact, there's a book by a Harvard psychologist, Susan Wynn, called Who's Raising Our Kids? Big Tech, Big Business. So that's one reason why the parents are getting very, very concerned, because they're losing control 5 to 7 hours a day. I mean, in human history, there's never been a generation of youngsters that spends less time with their family and their parents and their community, playing on the sidewalk or with Mother Nature, hiking. So all of this is being wrapped up in a huge amount of anxiety, dread, and fear by parents. And it doesn't matter whether they're liberal parents or conservative parents. This is not a left-right, blue state, red state issue. They're all rallying together here against this menace. Now, I know the galleys for your book, Decoding Kids, closed in the spring. And since then, there's been these very dangerous admissions by executives at Anthropic and OpenAI that these robots can escape the controls that's placed on them. When these warnings are coming from the very innovators themselves inside these corporations, how have the developments since the spring, when your galleys closed, further informed your criticism here?
0: So I have to just say, I do think there are major risks with generative AI, but the people who are yelling that AI is magical and going to transform humanity and education, and the people who are yelling that AI is dangerous and is going to doom humanity and education, are all calling attention to themselves and making this technology seem magical and godlike, that it has more power than us. And I feel like that distracts from the actual problems that are already happening in schools that we're seeing. And so there are concrete problems that I think schools are struggling to address. And one is, if you look at the research from Pew Research data, the majority of teenagers are already using generative AI chatbots outside of school to help with homework, to plagiarize, to cheat, but also to tell jokes, design fashion items, and look up how to build a birdhouse. So you have a generation that's already hugely using these tools, and schools not teaching them where it comes from and how it might be steering them. So you have these generative tools, which A, can spew misinformation because they're not magic. They're math

0: mathematical models that predict the next word in a sentence and are often wrong. So the potential for kids to be led astray, the potential for kids to over-rely on these tools and outsource their critical thinking and creativity to a machine and then impede the development of their own critical thinking and their own creativity. And the third thing is we're starting to see parents file lawsuits against some of these AI chatbot companies because their children, the parents say in the lawsuits, formed relationships with chatbots over months. And then when the kids had mental health issues and were discussing self-harm, the chatbots abetted the children in harming themselves. And so before we even get to, are we going to be doomed? There are concrete issues right now that are big risks to education and child development with these chatbots. And I don't want to distract from what's happening on the ground with men who make AI telling us how important and dangerous their tools are. There are major things that we could be teaching kids about the inner workings of tech and who builds it and who benefits from it and profits from it and who it might help and how it might benefit kids, but also what communities it might put at risk. And so I think that one of the things that I'm optimistic about is that I see a new generation of teachers pushing for a broader vision of what tech education could be. And it involves encouraging kids to ask deep questions and to pursue the things that interest or worry them.
1: And what's the role of the PTA, Parent Teachers Association? Any of them speaking up and organizing around the country?
0: Oh, Ralph, you've asked a very thorny question, because if you look at some of the documents that were made public in these trials of parents and school districts against social media companies, you see that some of these companies paid the PTA to teach parents how kids could responsibly use social media or to promote industry curriculums. And so the PTA has now cut ties with Meta. But I think that for a long time, we, the public and schools and nonprofit groups funded by industry, had a romantic notion about technology and kids. And that era is over.
1: Well, you know, it does seem to me, when you put it all together, Natasha, that there has to be a protective cloak over our youngsters. And the idea that this MIT professor came up with a long time ago is just get these companies off the backs of elementary school children. If they want to start with AI preparedness, that they can't be allowed to start until high school at the earliest. That doesn't mean there's no computers in the classroom. It just means that this omnivorous generative AI curriculum, it has to be banned for 7-year-olds, 8-year-olds, 10-year-olds, 11-year-olds. They're very vulnerable, extremely vulnerable. It's only going to get worse and more penetrating, more all-enveloping, more insidious. That's certainly been borne out by just looking at the last 2 or 3 years. I noticed in your book you had something on a conference in 2025 that was put on by Civics of Technology, a group co-founded recently by educational technology researchers. Can you briefly tell us about that?
0: Yes. So one of the things I'm optimistic about is that there is a movement at the college level among education researchers, but also among individual teachers and in school districts like New York City for the civics of technology. I'm calling it tech civics. And the way I would describe it is this. We've seen in the last few years, parents on the left and the right, Republicans and Democrats and governors and state lawmakers want more civics in schools. And civics teaches kids about the power of the government. How do the three branches work? Checks and balances. What are your rights as an individual voter and citizen? And how can you help create rules or challenge them as a community? It's about the power of the government and your individual power. And so I think that tech civics is an offshoot of that. It's about understanding the power of these trillion-dollar companies that have more money and power than the governments of most nations, and how they affect us, and what are your rights as an individual in an ecosystem where when Google makes one change to its search page and puts in an AI overview, which tells you the answer before you can choose what source you want, it affects how billions of people get information just with a feature. And how do we deal with that as a public when it's now these tech giants that are writing the rules that society lives by? And Civics of Technology is one of the groups developing curriculum to teach this kind of deeper, more inquisitive tech education for K through 12 students to help them have more agency when they go out into a world where they're going to submit their resume electronically and an AI scanner is going to read it and maybe dismiss them before a human ever sees their resume.
1: Well, you know, this seems to only be getting worse. For example, these AI companies have now put in the hands of students ways to cheat that are driving teachers up the wall. In fact, many teachers are now saying the only way they can guard against cheating is to have the examination be right in the classroom with no iPhone and nothing but the students and the teachers watching them. And of course, these companies are also teaching these youngsters how to gamble online right out of their home. They're exposing them to pornography, which they keep apologizing. Oh, this got through. We'll try to screen it out. Never seems to stop. It just, everything bad seems to be growing and growing. I really think we should come to simpler conclusions like clear out generative AI, clear out all this stuff. They can be described as clear, describe them as electronic child molesters. They have no respect for traditional family values, to use the cliche. No respect for parental guidance and control. They indeed are usurping the parental role and keeping these children into this virtual reality where they don't know what the smell of a forest is like. You know, they don't know how to play outside their home anymore. They're just looking at screens hour after hour. This is a devastating effect that we have never been able to fully measure, other than the withdrawal from civic life of the younger population now, the kind of withdrawal, the kind of gullibility that brought us the fascist dictator Donald J. Trump. Any response?
0: Yes. So I'm sure you know Randy Weingarten, the head of the American Federation of Teachers, the second largest U.S. teachers union. And, you know, yes, last year, she did a partnership with Microsoft and OpenAI and Anthropic. The three AI makers gave the teachers union $23 million to help launch an AI academy to train teachers across the U.S. how to use AI in school to do things like automatically generate lesson plans or write emails to parents or give students feedback. And less than a year later, Randy Weingarten had a complete, well, half about face, where she said she was wrong and that these AI products pose cognitive and developmental and educational risks to kids. And she recommended that schools not use AI products like chatbots with elementary school students. And furthermore, that these AI products not be used to give elementary school students feedback on their work. And you see that New York City schools just implemented this and said that for elementary and middle, they were not allowed AI products in the classroom. So some of the major educational institutions in the United States agree with you. And now I want to play devil's advocate, though, Ralph, because if we've got millions of middle schoolers already using these chatbots outside of schools, do schools not have some obligation to teach kids how they work and how they might be detrimental and how to make better choices about what to use? Because otherwise you're having kids use these things with no adults who have independent values interceding for them.
1: You know, when Randy Weingarten, the head of the American Teachers Union, over a million teachers belong, accepted that 20 million plus contribution from these corporations, she thought that would get her a seat at the table. But then she started realizing that she was the meal at the table. And she revised and corrected herself and concluded, as you just described, that we have to protect these children. There's no such thing as trying to compromise with these relentless corporate commercial predators who are taking over our public schools. Let's go to Steve.
2: Natasha, we're always being told by the tech titans and politicians that we need to be on the cutting edge of this or we're going to be left behind. What are they talking about? What are we going to be left behind? What are the consequences of not being computer literate, or at least not having young people be inculcated with all of this? Is there anything to that? What, left behind what? What are they talking about?
0: So, as you know from reading my book, I'm not actually arguing that tech should be out of the classroom or that tech industry should be completely divorced from schools because they can bring expertise and resources that schools desperately need. And I think many parents want their kids to be able to use the tech of the day in ways that might help them as teens be creative, build things online, learn to make an app. But also as they get into the work world and they're going to have to use these tools, they feel that kids will be at a disadvantage if you don't learn to use AI until you're in college. So I think there's an argument for balance. But when the tech industry says, if kids don't learn to vibe code with AI in middle school or whatever, they're going to be left behind and the cutting edge kids will get ahead or the United States will lose out to China. The companies that make these products and are trying to build an AI-driven future need kids to learn how to use these products so the companies can build an AI-driven future. I mean, the mayor of New York said recently, we haven't seen a lot of evidence that AI benefits kids except for the research funded by the companies that stand to profit. So I think when you see New York say, we're going to pause AI for 9 months to try to figure out what is beneficial and what might be problematic, are kids in elementary school and middle school going to lose out for not using these tools for the next 8 or 9 months in schools if they're going to learn how to use them? Right. So, like, I think that pausing for a short period of time so that some evidence can be developed to figure out the best, prudent, useful thing to do is really important. But one other thing, I've been visiting schools where teachers are trying to teach AI education that is deeper and more provocative and more interesting. And so I've seen high school students learn to examine how AI works, learn how to build things with AI, and examine their own AI use. And one of the examples that touched me most was a high school student who had been getting text messages from his dad, and their text messages were really fast, just a few words. And suddenly the dad starts sending these long, effusive messages on the phone. And the kid is like, Dad, what's up with that? It doesn't sound like you. And the dad is like, well, I've been using ChatGPT. It's making my writing much better. And the kid says, like, Dad, you and I have an authentic relationship. I do not want it mediated by a chatbot. I want to hear from you. And now you have the kids teaching the parents that there are ways that maybe this AI can be useful, but not to have a machine-mediated, inauthentic generation of messages from your parents to the kid.
2: It seems to me that the kids have to know that AI is essentially non-creative because AI can only know what is already known, and therefore it will not attend to any kind of new experience. It can lie, it can hallucinate, but it essentially regurgitates. And I think it's important for the kids maybe to understand that, because it's not going to help you with your writing because it can't really do anything original.
0: And so that's what these students in this New Jersey high school in Newark I visited were learning. And one of the first lessons was their teacher showed them a video clip of a sci-fi movie or something that had AI generated scene of an explosion. And one of the questions for the kids is, like, if you're going to use AI to make a scene in a movie, is the director still the director? Is the AI now going to be credited as a co-director? Like, what does it mean that we are doing automated computer graphics and we can, in fact, make fake automated actresses or actors? And so the students considered for a long time over the semester, what is the role of human creativity and what parts of it do they want? And some of the kids said, yeah, I'm not using AI for that. I want to think about this myself. And I think it's really important for everybody, including the grownups, to think about what am I delegating and what might I be losing by delegating this chore to a machine.
1: Let's look for a minute, Natasha, at a lineage of computer industry history. We all remember the time when these same corporate moguls would urge all schools to teach computer coding, and that computer coding was a way to getting a terrific job. Well, now the computer coders coming out of our colleges are finding that it's very difficult to get a job. The job market for coders, because of generative AI, is shrinking very, very rapidly. So we're entitled to ask, what is the end goal here of people like Elon Musk and Peter Thiel and others in Silicon Valley? The goal is what they've said themselves from time to time. They want to replace all human workers. They want factories where there's just nobody there except robots from A to Z. They want to destroy the human autonomy. You know, they believe that these machines will get them to Valhalla, never mind to Mars, as Elon Musk wants to travel to. So we're dealing here with an end game for which these companies brook no compromise whatsoever. And the labor unions are almost obsolete here. They're not keeping up to date as to what's coming. What's coming is robotic replacement of human workers in the workplace. Let's go to David Feldman.
3: They see it as inevitable. It's evolution, survival of the fittest by becoming one with the machine. We know that the children of the big tech tycoons, for the most part, are not allowed to use the products that made their parents so rich. So how vulnerable are inner city schools where AI must be seen as the antidote to raising property taxes so people don't have to spend money on public schools?
0: So it's such an interesting question, because often when the tech industry wants schools to teach a new product, the argument is always equity and democracy. We have to give every kid a laptop in school to use in school and take home, because the kids who don't have laptops at home will lose out otherwise. So it's only equitable to give every kid these tools to use all day long at school and at home. Or we have to have every kid use these math and literacy apps that use algorithms to customize lessons to each kid, because it will like democratize customized education and it will improve outright. And like, there are all kinds of reasons for kids to learn how to use tech, but there's not a lot of evidence that these tech products improved education outcomes. And so the flip side of arguing about equity is called predatory inclusion. If you're saying everybody has to use this, but this thing carries a risk, and then you are giving this product specifically to lower income kids in inner city schools or rural kids, and it's problematic, it isn't equity, it's predatory inclusion. And so I think when we're using products whose outcomes we don't know and that have the potential to misinform kids and to inhibit their critical thinking and form relationships with kids, or kids form relationships with these machines, and we don't know the outcomes of that either on child development, it raises significant questions. On the other hand, I just have to say, all the data suggests that tens of millions of kids are using chatbots, middle schoolers, high schoolers. And so if we're not teaching them about how they work and who makes them and what their implications are, that is also problematic. And if only kids in wealthy schools are going to learn critical thinking around tech, then it is going to be problematic that less resourced schools are going to be left out.
1: Any last words for our audience? Any last exhortations before we conclude?
0: Yes, Ralph, I want to tell you a story that you may not remember. Well before the pandemic, there was an event in Washington at the Electronic Privacy Information Center, and I met you for the first time. And I had just started at the New York Times, and you said to me, like, you're an intern, right? You must not even be a reporter yet. But I had just started as a reporter, and I was covering privacy, and I was covering kids' privacy. And then I started studying student privacy. And so how I got into covering tech in schools is because I was looking at all the data companies were gathering and profiling of kids and students and the potential risks of that. And you really encouraged me to pursue this line of reporting. And now, you know, more than a decade later, here's this book, Coding Kids. And so I want to thank you for encouraging me that this was a worthwhile thing to investigate.
1: Well, thank you. That's very gratifying to hear, Natasha. And basically, anything we can do to help young reporters to break new ground and not be constrained by the pressures on them is, of course, all to the good. Thank you very much, Natasha Singer.
0: Thanks, Ralph.
2: We've been speaking with Natasha Singer. We will link to her work at RalphNaderRadioHour.com. When we come back, we'll get an update on the push for impeachment. But first, let's check in with our corporate crime reporter, Russell Mokyber.
4: From the National Press Building in Washington, D.C., this is your Corporate Crime Reporter Morning Minute for Friday, September 18, 2026. I'm Russell Mokyber. Wile E. Coyote, the beloved Warner Brothers cartoon character, is making an appearance next weekend at the American Museum of Tort Law. That's according to a report in the Hartford Courant. The museum will host a special screening of Coyote vs. Acme, a long-awaited animated courtroom comedy that was shelved years ago and was never released. In the film, Wile E. Coyote takes on the Acme Corporation in court with the help of Kevin Avery, a personal injury lawyer played by Will Forte. What follows is an outrageous and surprisingly apt story about defective products, corporate power, accountability, and an underdog turning to the civil justice system, the museum said in a press release. For the Corporate Crime Reporter, I'm Russell Mulcahy.
2: Thank you, Russell. Welcome back to the Ralph Nader Radio Hour. I'm Steve Scrovan, along with David Feldman, Hannah, and Ralph. We've got Bruce Fine here to give us an update on the push to impeach Donald Trump, plus possibly Pete Hegseth. Welcome back, Bruce Fine.
5: Thank you.
1: Welcome indeed. Well, a signal event happened this week on the House floor with Congressman Al Green's impeachment resolution. Could you explain to our listeners what happened?
5: Yes, there are resolutions that very few that are called privilege resolutions. Privilege resolution means that neither the House Speaker nor any other committee can block a vote on it in more than what they say 48 legislative hours. And Al Green invoked Rule 9 because impeachment resolutions are privileged. And he started the clock running a little before noon on Monday. 48 hours is the maximum time to wait. It's the resolution came to a vote. It forced a vote. Now, some tried to dodge accountability by not voting yes or no, but just voting present, including the minority leader, Hakeem Jeffries. The ultimate vote was 147 in favor of the impeachment resolution. There were 232 opposed and 46, including Hakeem Jeffries, just voted present. That, however, doesn't exhaust impeachment resolutions. They can be introduced after the recess. Now, just to add to your question, Ralph, Thomas Massie, a Republican, introduced 24 hours after Al Green did his impeachment resolution, a resolution against Pete Hegseth, and also invoked Rule 9. That would have come up for a vote tomorrow if proper regular order obtained, because that was when Mike Johnson had announced he was going to recess the House until after November.
1: What do you think of a vote called present, like Hakeem Jeffries, Nancy Pelosi, Congressman Richard Neal from Massachusetts? There were dozens, several dozen that voted present. What does that mean? I mean, you're either for or you're against impeachment. What game are they trying to play here?
5: They're playing to dodge accountability by saying, you know, we're neither for it nor against it. It's like someone who's claiming they're agnostic. Now, how you could be agnostic on Donald Trump, whose impeachable offenses are proven out of his own mouth? All these statements that he's made are open and notorious. And so it's almost implausible to suggest that these people don't know that he has committed impeachable offenses and are deciding to duck for political partisan purposes, their calculation as to what would help them politically. Now, that, of course, is directly contrary to their oaths of office. Hakeem Jeffries, like his colleagues, have taken an oath without mental reservation or purpose of evasion to support and defend the Constitution of the United States. At present, the Constitution is in flames under Donald Trump, and to sit and do nothing, to declare neutrality between the firefighter and the fire, is itself a offense to be prosecuted for perjury when they were sworn into office.
1: Well, the explanation that the people who voted present under Hakeem Jeffries gave is, quote, "The impeachment effort traditionally requires a comprehensive investigative process, the collection and review of thousands of documents, an exacting scrutiny of the facts, the examination of dozens of key witnesses, congressional hearings, sustained public organizing, the marshaling of the forces of democracy to build a broad national consensus," end quote. What are they, crazy? 90% of the Democratic voters want to impeach Trump yesterday. Two-thirds of independent voters want to impeach Trump. These are the polls of Celinda Lake, who polls for the Democratic Party. Imagine them giving this kind of lame excuse. You thought the state attorney generals had a role here when Trump, at his Dallas convention the other day, urged Republicans to cheat like hell, even if they're not registered. What role did state attorney generals have here?
5: Well, these are violations of electoral fraud, even at the congressional level, are violations of criminal violations of state laws. And the Supreme Court, in its, what I believe, idiot immunity decision, still carved out exposure to the president for non-presidential acts, meaning acts that aren't in furtherance of discharging his constitutional powers. Well, under the Constitution, the president plays no role in operating and running congressional elections. It's the private role of the head of the party operating outside any immunity universe. And that's why, for example, Ralph, when we had a kind of a trial run with the 34 felonies against Trump for paying off Stormy Daniels when he wasn't exercising presidential duty, he was running for office, they have attempted to apply the immunity to ruling to that situation and have lost. He still has 34 felonies. Now, this Supreme Court is erratic, so you can never predict for certain. But I think we're on solid constitutional grounds to say these are violations of state criminal laws against electoral fraud. He's incited them, aided and abetted them, and it's not protected by immunity. And I've written a letter to the National Association of Attorneys General, now headed by the Connecticut Attorney General, saying, hey, it's time to call a grand jury and indict Mr. Trump.
1: Well, we wait for a reply. But the voting present by Nancy Pelosi, Hakeem Jeffries, and other Democratic leaders augurs very poorly for bringing impeachment charges should the Democrats retake the House in January of next year after the November elections. In fact, we have feedback that the Democrats are not going to pursue impeachment. They impeached Trump in 2019 for this Hunter Biden taper in the Ukraine, but for becoming a monster of illegality, cruelty, greed, viciousness, violating the Constitution, bragging about it, a convicted felon, they're going to give him a free ride trying to trade off politically for some bill that he might agree to drop his opposition to. What's your prediction next year if the Democrats win the House?
5: I have, and maybe I'm being Pollyannish here because I usually don't have the highest optimism about the strength of our citizens' commitment to the Constitution. But I do believe that although you've accurately described the sentiments of the office holders, that come November, the demand from the public for impeachment will be so great that they will capitulate and surrender. Of course, that means, of course, that we have to be organizing and arguing and getting the issue out there on the campaign trail so that people are educated. But I do believe that Democrats will fold when they see their constituents rise up en masse and say, enough is enough. Now, I do think that maybe I'm being too cynical, that one of the factors into the Democratic anemia is they feel in 2028, hey, they impeach Trump, get rid of him, and then J.D. Vance is in the White House and he gets a running start for 2028, and that's all they care about is 2028. And so who cares if the country burns, you know, in the interim? But that's how these, I don't even know what words to describe, these scoundrels think, you know, in their calculation.
1: Well, let's give Congressman Al Green his due. He is clearly the most courageous of the members of the House of Representatives. He's taken a lot of abuse. He was redistricted out of his district by Trump and Governor Abbott in Texas and therefore lost the primary. So he's retiring. What are your words of acclaim for Al Green?
5: Well, I mean, if we talk about, you know, true heroes, his courage is standing there, even though there are all sorts of anonymous attacks on him, his character, whatever. He's one, maybe the only one in Congress who's worthy of the 56 signatories of the Declaration of Independence who signed their death warrants, you know, in the name of liberty and unalienable rights. So he deserves that rank. And in some sense, the applause should even be louder, because in the short run, he's not going to get any credit for it. Even if impeachment comes and he's not there, he will be the one who really ignited it, you know? And I can guarantee he won't get any credit for it. It's a little like Obama becoming president, but he wasn't there at Selma. He wasn't there on the Freedom Riders. So everybody celebrates Obama, but the others were that laid the foundation for that. And I think that, let's hope that Al Green is not a vain person, so he won't care. He'll say, well, it's good. We got the impeachment. I don't need to get credit for it. Anybody else can, but the American people win. And that was good enough for Al Green.
1: Any last words, Bruce?
5: The only last words are to the citizens and listeners. Keep awake, keep vigilant, keep campaigning. Don't take anything for granted. That's the price of liberty is eternal vigilance. And that's being tested right now.
1: On that note, thank you very much, Bruce Fine.
5: Bye-bye.
6: Thanks for that, Bruce.
2: So, Ralph, before we go, you wanted to comment on something Donald Trump said about AI in response to Dario Amodei's warning about the dangers of AI.
1: Well, Trump really outdid himself in terms of his egomania. He said that the idea that AI could take over and endanger the planet is a hoax, like global warming is a hoax. And then he said, all we need in our country as a guardrail on AI is, quote, a strong and smart, high IQ president, and the USA has that in spades, end quote. I mean, this is really off the wall. He's becoming more and more out of control, dangerously unstable, megalomaniac with his finger on the nuclear trigger, as we know. So he basically downplays any problems from this generative AI, which all kinds of researchers inside and outside industry have been warning about. He said, don't worry, I'll take care of you. I got a high IQ. So here we go again with Donald J. Trump. I just wrote a column on the many lies that he perpetrated at the GOP convention in Dallas. And one of them was basically that he said to them, he urged them, saying to them, whether you're registered or not, you have to cheat like the other side does. Well, you know, that's urging a criminal violation under every state law in our country.
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7: Today's poem is by Celia. I'm scared to fall asleep, so I put the luggage by the door, passport, license, keys, I don't know what to pack anymore. And I'm watching the wind shake the windows, I'm trying to remain calm. But I'm scared the city's on fire, so you should start getting prepared. So it's like 8 or 9 or sometimes. But it feels like it's too late. I know that it's not yet, just pack a bag, please, don't wait. I'm looking for what's important to me. Clothes? No. Journals? No. I have a bag, maybe two I can fit with me. Where is the rest of the stuff supposed to go? The books can be replaced. New poems can be written. Bag of cat food. Bag of litter. How many parts of me can I fit in a backpack? A purse and a tote bag, perhaps? But if we lose service, I start taking screenshots of all the maps. 12 a.m., 1 a.m. I'm trying to stay awake, but the more I try, the less I can. The decision isn't mine to make. I need to sleep, so the ringer's on. The phone is by my head. I can smell the smoke with the windows closed. I wake up to the sight of orange from my bed. I can't read fast enough, just evacuate. And a call. I'm panicking in the most quiet way. In an effort not to bawl. The forest is burning. The air quality is bad too. Text after text from people. I'm safe. How about you? I'm in shock. Maybe. I think I still am tonight. They always say in these types of moments, your body goes into fight or flight. But between that, nothing matters except the door and your keys. The power is gone now. The ashes blend with the seas. My shoulders hurt from carrying, but I don't have much of a choice. I wasn't wearing the right type of mask. I wonder if the discomfort will reach my voice as I take another breath. In another piece of ash falls, there's too much, too fast, with no voicemail for the missed calls.

Today's BIPOC hero is Shirley Chisholm, first Black woman elected to the U.S. Congress. Imagine someone who refuses to be defined by others. Someone who breaks through barriers not just for themselves, but for all who come after. That person was Shirley Chisholm, a trailblazing leader who redefined political possibility in the United States. Today, I'll tell you who she was and what she did. Shirley Chisholm made history as the first African-American woman elected to the U.S. Congress, a milestone moment for representation, equality, and civic leadership in America. Shirley Anita S.T. Hill was born on November 30, 1924, in Brooklyn, New York. To immigrant parents, her father came from British Guiana, now Guyana, and her mother from Barbados. She grew up in a community shaped by hard work and close families. As a student, Chisholm excelled academically. She graduated from Brooklyn College and went to earn a master's degree in elementary education from Columbia University. Before she entered politics, Chisholm worked as a nursery school teacher, directed child care centers, and consulted on education policy for New York City, roles that deepened her commitment to community service. Shirley Chisholm's political journey began long before she entered Congress. She was active in local civic groups and community organizations like the National Association for the Advancement of Colored People, NAACP, and the Unity Democratic Club. In 1964, she won election to the New York State Assembly, where she worked on behalf of everyday people, advocating for education, economic opportunity, and civil rights. This experience laid the groundwork for her next bold step, running for federal office in a district newly drawn to reflect the vibrant communities of Central Brooklyn. In 1968, Shirley Chisholm ran for the U.S. House of Representatives, representing New York's 12th congressional district, with the campaign slogan "Unbought and Unbossed." She spoke directly to people across her community, especially women and voters of color, inspiring them with her vision of equal opportunity and justice. In the general election, she defeated her opponent and made history. She became the first African-American woman elected to the U.S. Congress. She took office in 1969, representing Brooklyn for 7 terms until 1983. She was not just present in Congress, she made her presence felt. Even as a freshman member, she fought for committee assignments that would help her service her constituents, eventually moving to the Veterans Affairs Committee and later to the Influential Rules Committee. Once in Congress, Chisholm became known as a tireless advocate for racial and gender equality, education, economic justice, and women's rights. She introduced more than 50 pieces of legislation and worked to expand programs like food stamps and nutrition support for women and children. She was a founding member of the Congressional Black Caucus, a group formed to address issues affecting Black Americans in the National Women's Political Caucus, which worked to increase women's participation in politics. Her work helped broaden the voice of everyday Americans in federal policymaking and ensure that issues of equity were front and center in national debates. In 1972, Chisholm broke another barrier. She became the first African-American candidate for a major political party's presidential nomination, and the first woman to run for the Democratic Party's nomination. Although she did not win the nomination, her campaign brought issues of racial and gender equity to the national stage and inspired future generations of leaders. Her participation in that election showed that American democracy could and should be open to all voices. Shirley Chisholm retired from Congress in 1983 and continued to teach, lecture, and mentor young activists and leaders.
Even after leaving office, she remained a voice for justice and civic participation. She once said she wanted to be remembered as a woman who dared to be a catalyst of change, and that is exactly how history remembers her. In 2015, she was awarded the Presidential Medal of Freedom, one of the highest honors in the United States. Shirley Chisholm didn't just sit at the table of American politics, she reshaped it. She opened doors for women and people of color, challenged entrenched systems, and showed that courage and determination can change a nation. Her legacy continues to inspire leaders and citizens alike.

Today's poem is written by Celia. The grocery store is empty. All the shelves have lost their weight. The buses stopped running. Nobody's there. Nobody's late. The classes are all quiet. The boss's shoes like they're shined. The grapes lay there rotten. Nobody wants to make the wine. Well, the tasters all left their glasses. To cheers a new life, we turned to find who hurt us, only to discover we held the knife. The money is worthless when the price to pay is too high. If it's illegal to be for one day, they say goodbye. The market lowers its chains, which makes the same sound as those on their hands. The jeweler locks up someone's most prized possession, a pair of Mexican wedding bands. The restaurant is quiet, but the streets are full of sound. The one-on-one is closed. Can you feel it breaking from the ground? A movement inspired by all who never got to be. I might have been 5 in 2006, but even then, even I could see. We the people come from a land where the earth shakes for music, where we hold each other's hands, because the respect for another's rights is a piece we're early on taught to know. How many sayings do we need to put on posters? How many protests do they need to show? We the people are not one, but a combination of all. When I was little, my father put me on his shoulders and said to never forget that I was taught to never forget who we were. Humble and kind, they're going to say you stole their opportunity. You pay them no mind. They're gonna say you can't do it, that you're not meant to be in the room. Hold your head high and just let those people assume that you didn't earn, that the work did itself, that the book that you've published just snuck onto someone's shelf. When you come from nothing, you have nothing left to lose. Our parents sacrificed their future so that our lives, we could decide for our right to choose. And what did we do? We went to college. We're artists. We're on the news. We've been saving our pride in a piggy bank that we've been desperately waiting to use. And they'll say, but not you. You're not who we mean. But history keeps repeating itself until you're the main character of the scene. So we dusted off our courage and fastened our wit. You show teeth to the hand that feeds you. Then turn around and yell that you've been bit. Except, that's not what happened, is it? Except, you're just not fed. You thought that we were dangerous. That's not what our diplomas said.

0: Hi, my name is Jemmy. I'm a member of Citywide Yuta, a youth activist group for social justice. Presenting to you is our BIPOC hero. BIPOC is an acronym for Black Indigenous People of Color. Frederick Douglass was enslaved for most of his young life, but then escaped slavery in Maryland. He became a national leader of the abolitionist movement. He also became famous for his anti-slavery writing. Thank you for listening. Tune in next week for more BIPOC heroes.
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Aunt Sofa by Jean Murphy. My Aunt Sofa, plump and plush, cozy as cocoa, wide as a walrus. We sit in her lap like gravy sits on mashed potatoes. She's soft with lumps. She wasn't always a sofa. When I met your uncle, I was a slim young thing. I think of a piano stool with curvy polished legs. My uncle gave her a spin. Now she's Mrs. Davenport. She balances doilies on her arms. She tucks her little feet under. She looks demure, but once my sister said, at night she opens up into a bed.

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No, you can't.

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Moroccan Ensemble Sepharine, Alice D. Maselli with Andy Cassad, Laronia, Larry Pattis, and Bhakti Hart will also be playing. 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

never fails. When finals are over, on the last day of the fall semester, they come bearing gifts. These students, young and old, from the cities, towns, villages, and rice paddies of South Vietnam, meekly and quietly present him with tokens of gratitude. This is a gesture he remains so unaccustomed to, but knows these are a people who honor their teachers. Beautifully wrapped boxes, tubes, and cans that conceal fine point ink pens he favors, porcelain postage stamp rollers he will never use, stationery too delicate for his taste, holiday candies, cakes, cookies, dried fruits, cheeses, and even cognacs, liqueurs, and whiskeys, with matching snifters, aperitif and shot glass sets, emblazoned with brand names not cheap, clutter his classroom desk. Then that fear of the 19-year-old soldier he was years ago rose in like the heavy drizzle falling outside. Alert and paranoid, every trail and ambush, each clump of grass a punji hole, anywhere he stepped a landmine, beer can, pop bottle, banana, and mango trees booby-trapped. Those memories of the carnage and devastation he witnessed, he knows will never go away through no fault of these recent arrivals. They linger there in the hope he sees sparkling so brightly in their eyes, the aspirations he hears beating persistently in their hearts. When he settles at his office desk late that afternoon to judge their last efforts, those presents piled high on the floor, he will guide them closer to degrees in accounting, computer science, physics, music, math, are once again.

he was 46 years old. He had two parking places. He got angry if one of the residents took one of the visitor spaces. In the apartment complex, it might provide one little clue that this middle-aged man had accomplished little that he set out to do. He spewed anger at all of his neighbors, and he hated religion so much. Maybe that's why he moved to the Bible Belt, because hatred is such a good crutch. He spewed anger about all religions, with his back against the wall. Why stop at hating just one of them when

He was 46 years old, he didn't live among his peers. Neighbors mostly younger by about 24 years. Neighbors from all over, some in religious dress, but

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His neighbors had a meeting last year to talk over what they might do about this man they feared. 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

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And at parties, we all do the hippie dance. You gotta close your eyes and sway to and fro, minding the music and let yourself go now. Move your arms like the waves of the ocean. Keep it up, don't stop that motion. Put a bend in your knee, a smile on your face, and the last step of all is to spin in place. Keep your arms gyrating, your body rotating. Now you're doing the hippie. Well, the apple doesn't fall far from the tree, and being raised by hippies rubbed off on me. I don't think that being a hippie's a crime. I've been called a dirty hippie more than one time. If you call me a hippie, I take it as praise. I'm gonna be a hippie till the end of my days. I'm sickened by violence, disgusted by killing. My heroes are Lennon, Marley, and Dylan. I don't discriminate against people who are gay. I think cigarettes are bad, but drugs are okay. So take some mushrooms or acid, start getting trippy. Take off your shoes and dance like a hippie. First you close your eyes and sway to and fro, minding the music and let yourself go now. Move your arms like the waves of the ocean. Keep it up, don't stop that motion. Put a bend in your knee, a smile on your face, and the last step of all is to spin in place. Keep your arms gyrating, your body rotating. Now you're doing the hippie. Well, I'm a vegetarian, so I don't eat meat. I like to whistle when I walk down the street. If I see a bum, I always leave some change. He's a human too, although he looks kinda strange. I don't watch TV, I play hacky sack, and for about 10 years I've had the same backpack. I got liberal politics in my bloodstream, and I'd love to kick it if you're on the same team. What's mine is yours, if what's yours is mine. So come by my house and we'll drink some wine. But recycle your bottles, don't throw them in the trash, and we'll all get together for a hippie bash. You gotta close your eyes and sway to and fro, minding the music and let yourself go now. Move your arms like the wind.

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1: 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A hate or bias incident is any hostile expression that may be motivated by another person's race, color, disability, religion, national origin, sexual orientation, or gender identity. The Oregon Department of Justice Hate and Bias Hotline is now open. The non-emergency number is 1-844-924-BIAS. That's 1-844-924-2427.

Pastoral by Jean Murphy. Grandma's sheep are stupid, snot-nosed, dumb. Beads of dung dangle from their bottoms. In the rain, pushed against the fence, they smell like a busload of sweaters coming home from work at the feeble-minded shop. They're waiting for Grandma's tin pan dinner parade. From the white farmhouse, here she comes, yellow-slickered, bright as angels. Grain rattles in her bucket like a drum, sets them stepping in the mud-foot shuffle. 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Grandma calls them names she gave them long ago, Moppet, Frisky, Rose, and as they chew, these elderly false-tooth aunts, she rubs their woolly heads, she fills their wide, flat eyes with yellow dreams.

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1: That what?
0: A giant elephant with blows fire. And it climbs up slides. And it has sharp fingernails.

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1: The 2026-2027 Speaker Series for the League of Women Voters of Lane County begins with the kickoff event on September 22nd. It will be held at 11:30 at the Unitarian Universalist Church at 13th and Chambers in Eugene. Guest speaker will be Marty Wild talking about health care in Lane County. Marty Wild is an attorney, adjunct law professor, and retired Air Force colonel whose career sits at the intersection of law, medicine, and public health. He served as executive director of the Lane County Medical Society, which represents physicians across the region. He's currently teaching at the University of Oregon School of Law and has published widely on health law and bioethics. Registration information is available on the League of Women Voters of Lane County website, lwvlc.org, or by calling them at 541-343-7917.
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0: This is KEPW Whole Community News for Monday, September 21st, 2026. The Migration Dashboard estimates that over 542,000 birds crossed Lane County last night. You can learn more, including which species to look for this week, at birdcast.org. Whole Community News regularly features the Institute for Public Accuracy. With the latest, here's Curtis Blankenship.
1: Reports are emerging that shipping records indicate United Airlines resumed transport of military-related cargo on passenger flights to Israel, including shipments destined for Elbit systems. Researchers documented thousands of such shipments during the earlier period they examined. Investigative journalist, human rights activist, and congressional candidate Sam Husseini responded to the United Airlines story.
2: So, I'm here in Chicago today. But I wanted to say a few words about the story about United Airlines reportedly shipping weapons on passenger flights to Israel. Obviously, this needs to be taken on and highlighted directly, but and obviously highlights the continued Israeli carnage in Gaza and elsewhere, in the West Bank, in Lebanon, and Israel's addiction to war and aggression leading to the Iran war. But I think there is another front to this, and that is the front of corporate power and the need to genuinely take that on. I feel like it's an example of the impediment to the way becomes the way. That is, every obstacle that we encounter to building a more peaceful and just world shows us another institution that needs to be taken on, or not even an institution, a structure of institutions that needs to be taken on. That is, the rise of the amoral corporation as the dominant organizing feature of our lives needs to be totally undone. Either the corporation needs to be redefined as something that isn't this amoral beast that we try to restrict in some minor way, or completely other structures become how we organize ourselves in order to create the goods and services that we need, whether that's much more of a socialistic model or co-ops or whatever it is. I think should be a matter of massive, meaningful public discussion and not, you know, political gamesmanship. But one thing that is clear is that the current system, the current establishment, is completely intolerable and is diametrically opposed to how we as human beings need to be functioning. So, you know, every indication when we say free Palestine, it doesn't just mean free the people in Gaza and the West Bank, the Palestinian people. It means taking on a imperial corporate structure which is distorting what it means to be a human being. It effectively means working to free us all.
1: Sam Husseini is challenging Glenn Ivey in Maryland's 4th Congressional District. Ivey is a top AIPAC recipient. Husseini will be on the ballot. The election is November 3rd. For KPW News, I'm Curtis Blankenship.
3: First, I must confess that over the past few years, I have been gravely disappointed with the white moderate. I have almost reached the regrettable conclusion that the Negro's great stumbling block in his stride toward freedom is not the white citizen's counselor or the Ku Klux Klanner, but the white moderate who is more devoted to order than to justice, who prefers a negative peace, which is the absence of tension, to a positive peace, which is the presence of justice.
4: KEPW, the news continues.
0: The LTD Board of Directors is asked to apologize for violations of the Civil Rights Act and to investigate the person or persons responsible for doing so. At public comment, September 16, Astrid Jenkins.
5: My name is Astrid Jenkins, and my comments today relate to LTD's decision this summer to close the Springfield Transit Station restrooms to the public due to the anti-trans policies of the Trump administration. Some quick history. When the Civil Rights Act of 1964 was implemented, it took into account tactics that had previously been used throughout the Jim Crow era. One of the tactics taken into account was public bodies closing access to a public good to everyone as a way to deny access to a protected class. LTD framed this recent decision in terms of leadership being given a bad choice between implementing this policy to maintain $40 million in funding or losing that funding by maintaining access to the restrooms. LTD's framing of the topic didn't include the very clear option of turning those restrooms into single stall spaces, which would maintain access and be in compliance with the administration's heavy-handed attempt to force public bodies like this one to discriminate against trans people. Whether the Trump administration views us as a protected class is not at issue here. The fact is, federal courts have ruled that we are through the sex portion of the Civil Rights Act. When LTD chose to limit bathroom access to ensure trans people weren't sharing the space with folks not of our birth sex, that was discrimination and violates the Civil Rights Act. The law doesn't grant reprieve for discriminatory acts just because the implementer was manipulated into doing them through threats of withholding public funds or because they refused to consider and implement other options. The anti-trans hysteria we're facing in this country is real. It is a return of the Lavender Scare, and every major civil rights organization in this country has defined these kinds of anti-trans bathroom policies as part of the new Jim Crow era. LTD likes to tout that it was in compliance with the ADA before the ADA existed. And that is fantastic. And that's the kind of LTD that I think we all hope to see. However, LTD now has a stain of using 2026 to bring new Jim Crow policies right here to Lane County. I am thankful that LTD has found a solution to this current discriminatory policy that was implemented this summer. And I also ask the board for four things. To issue an apology for the actions taken by your employees, to investigate how the current process allowed such actions, to determine what consequences will be provided for this discriminatory behavior, and to create a process to ensure that it cannot happen again.
0: During public comment, September 16th, LTD is asked to remove the stain from its reputation with an apology and an investigation. 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
0: The city of Springfield tried to break Bernice Pogue. They put their best prosecutor and their most qualified police officer up against her in court, where they spoke at length about their expertise in detecting drug use. For Bernice Pogue, it was much more than just an acquittal of a DUII case. It was Lane County residents telling her that they believed her. And that in turn gives credence to the story she has been telling outside of the courtroom about local police harassment of the homeless. Bernice Pogue.
7: I'm glad that you see it too, because that's exactly what it was. And Springfield police officers would just kind of, you know, park across the street from where we're at and just sit and watch the kids and I. I mean, they are constantly driving by. I just know my experiences with them. So it was pretty constant. And then if I was in Eugene, then there was just a couple, you know, people who would work for the city, but not necessarily police officers, more park enforcement people that tend to come out and mess with the homeless and tell them to move on. But, you know, there was times where, honestly, I would have other people in RVs around me, and I'm the only one being targeted. I'm the only one being harassed. I mean, to the point where people were coming out of their trailers to watch and see what was going on. My attorney at the time told me, they are going to keep messing with you. You need to get out of that town. You need to stop going in that town, even though my kids went to school there. So, you know, it wears on you because every day, like, to get my kids to and from school, I have to worry about, you know, being pulled over. People are going to believe them over me. And they can harass me and put whatever they want on me. And what am I going to say? You know, no one's going to believe me. It wears on you. And the kids and I, we were being, honestly, woken up at like 3 o'clock in the morning on a school night, having to bring our slides in, do all this, because it's not easy to move. People think, oh, you just hop behind the wheel and you can leave. It isn't that case at all, especially when it's your home inside. So you have to pack up certain things so they don't get broken. It doesn't, you know, no matter what, there's times you can take a move and nothing falls. And the next time, everything fell. And you just have to start all over. So it's not an easy just hop in your car and move on when you're living in your vehicle. You know, and I think that's something people probably, I didn't even realize until I was actually in that situation. So having to do that 3 o'clock in the morning with nowhere to go. So you have to search and try and find a place where maybe you can park and get a couple hours of sleep. And then your kids have to go to school. My kids went from straight A's to F's. It was so bad. I ended up having them go live with their dad in California. So I spent a year without my kids. And that, it still just really gets me. So it affects my life greatly. Not only that, the constant tows. I would, you know, wrangle every resource I could get, ask for help, get it out, and then boom, 2 days later, they're towing it again. So it honestly, I just couldn't ask for any more help. I just had to be like, it's gone. I can't keep doing this. I probably bought my truck and trailer at least 3 times over. And just in the amount I've had to pay in tows. It's not cheap at all because my truck and trailer are connected, so they tow them both. So that's 2 vehicles on top of it. So that's 2 separate bills that just rack up. There's just no way to get ahead. There's no way to get to any type of okay. It's not to even start to build your life. You just stay stuck. You just stay stuck and harassed and treated like you're just garbage. I mean, even people walk by sometimes, like this really nice couple, I was disappointed. But I had started hearing like pounding down the side of my trailer, and I had the door open. It was summer. I had the door open. The screen door was there. And I just hear this pounding all of a sudden all the way down my trailer. And then this very nice couple just pop in and like, yeah, you can't be here. Just really just so I remember just thinking, you know, you look way too classy to be acting so trashy. I mean, like, really? You know, just your humanity. You don't feel human anymore. You don't, you know, part of the reasons I shop at night is because during the day, you just kind of hide out in your trailer because you don't want the rude remarks. You don't want the rude looks. You don't, you know, you start hiding from the world. Because of the way, you know, some people come off, and it's not everybody. Some people just ignore you completely. You know, I have to say, though, I had more nasty remarks or comments like, go get a job, or why do you think you get to live for, you know, just nasty stuff. And it's heartbreaking. So it destroyed me on every level being there, quite honestly. And I honestly, truly did not think I was going to make it out alive. And I think that was probably, it was without a doubt, the lowest point of my life, scariest point of my life. But, like, I'm garbage. I'm thankful I got out. I am so thankful I got out. Carl Essenbach took me home and asked me if I could have one wish, what would it be? And I was like, to go home. And he took me home the next day. And on the way there, I was fine. And then it hit me and I would just start crying. And just, it was a relief. And it was also like, what the heck did I just deal with? You know, and just overall, you know, the treatment from everywhere, the not, and then the getting caught up in that court system. One little ticket, you know, no matter what it be, you're going, you know, I was never sent to community court, but, you know, I was having to check in, like I said, monthly, and, you know, and I was put in jail twice for, actually three times, for reasons I shouldn't have been. One of them could have been questionable. I went to go check in with AMPM where I was parked because I just wanted to let them know I wasn't going to be in my trailer because they would kind of watch it for me also. You know, a lot of good people in the community too, don't get me wrong. A lot, very good. I wouldn't be here without them. You know, I did what I was told. I was there first thing in the morning. Thought I was just signing a little contract with, you know, pre-trial services. So I ended up getting out like after lunch the next day. So I don't know how and I don't know why, because I parked right in front of the courthouse. But when I got there, my car was still there without a tag. And I was like in 2 hour parking. So, you know, I think more people than I even know were watching out for me and helping. Because that's just not downtown Eugene. Not right next to the courthouse. It doesn't happen. So it was a roller coaster. It was like, there's good and then there's bad. It's a lot. It breaks you. It's too much. No one should be on that kind of roller coaster all the time. You can't, how do you keep your sanity, you know? And it's not like stuff you have control over, like, because it didn't matter what I was doing. If someone felt like coming to bother me about something, they got to come bother me. And there's not much I could do. And then when my kids were gone, it's even harder because I don't think there was much, you know, holding back on some of the harassment. So I literally lost everything, like nothing to show for it. My mother had passed last year. I don't even have her ashes. I don't have any pictures. I don't have anything. Everything's gone. So, you know, most of us get to have a house and work up and save things, collect things. I have to start all over. I'm 53 years old and I don't have a thing to my name. And what all these tickets and stuff look like, even found not guilty, it still shows up. It's going to affect me for a long time. I found out that if you do a background check on me, there's some nice little highlighted letters that saying that I'm on the government watch list. How many people are going to actually ask me why or look into why, or they're gonna say, don't think so, gone. So, you know, I'm happy that I had my day in court, the truth got to come out, and it turned out the way it did. Honestly, even if it didn't turn out that way, I wanted my trial. I didn't care. That was what was it for me. I was not just gonna just take it. For 2 years, I was told, do a diversion. They would even threaten to like talk sternly to people who went to court with me, friends, support systems, say, you need to talk her into doing this. 2 years. I end up getting so mad. I'm like, you ask me one more time for violating my rights? I'm like, I'm so tired. I'm not doing a diversion. I want to go to trial. So I literally had three different attorneys. Some of them, I think, were trying to be a little nice to me because they knew something wasn't smelling right. So again, I'm thankful for that. You know, those people who do quietly without anyone knowing come and try and, you know, do the right thing when other people they're working with are not. So very grateful for them. They just didn't expect me to be prepared and have my ducks in a row and come back with all the receipts and all the proof. But that was a changing point for me also because it made people aware that something was going on. So now there's a judge in Springfield who, if my name comes across his desk, he may not deal with me. He needs to pass it on. Same thing with other people. So it shed light on it. And so when I was time for me to do trial there, when I said, I just don't trust it, this court anymore, I want out. I want to a different venue. I want out. And they were first told me I couldn't do that, that I only had that option when I was first arraigned. And then after that, I can't do that. I can't request a different one. So I was pretty bummed. But the next morning, my attorney called and said that they had figured out a way that they were, like, I guess, like in a week, they were going to become a court of record, and they weren't before. So I did it. And I'm glad I did, because that's how I ended up with the team I had, and who really listened to me, really did their homework, really dived in. And I am so, so happy that I got to speak my truth, that all the truth came out, that just everything, because, you know, it's one thing when you have people, you know, neighbors and stuff or something that don't like you, or it's way different than having somebody in power who knows that people are going to believe them over, you know, a normal citizen or me. Let me just say, or me. So, hard path, but it got me where I needed to be. And I am not broken. I absolutely love who I am. I'm ready to live life. I have time to make up for it. I just want this to stop. You know, I'm lucky. I got lucky. But I almost didn't, you know. And I had a lot going for me, and I have a lot of opportunities. Not everybody has. Hard-headed as can be. Even when part of me say, just do as they're saying, Bernice, you're putting yourself in more danger. My stubborn self just, nope. So I feel for people who are already maybe too broken or just don't, I don't know. We could be doing better. We shouldn't be treating each other like this. We're all struggling. And it's easier to pick on someone who's has it worse off than you than to say, you know what? I might end up there too. I'm struggling too. You know, a struggle. There is no normal day to day. You don't wake up, take a shower, you know, there's no schedule. There's no, you know, routine. There's nothing, because you're at the mercy of whomever, whenever. And then I'm starting to say, look, I'm being harassed. You know, my kids are blaming, like, no, the cops keep coming over, you know, keep doing this. So they're hearing it from all of us. And then once that stupid DUI thing happened, of course I'm telling my family, you know, hey, this just happened. And I did show them my breathalyzer. I will come back a little more, you know, passionate, more rah. And so people are thinking, like, is she on drugs? She is on drugs, you know, blah, blah, blah. So in ways it made it easier for them to maybe accept what I was going through. So I get it. It hurts. It wasn't true. It hurts when you want your support system, your family, to have your back, not further knock you down. I think it hurts even more. It's not like I can brush it off or like, you know, no, I'm in tears. I feel, you know, feel not really accepted, not wanted, and not understood anymore at all. And it kind of sucks when I'm feeling like, myself again. So excited. I'm not ready for those little remarks or those little blows or someone's, you know. So, you know, there's a lot. So it's a lot. And I the people that are still in it, my heart bleeds, and I promise I'll keep speaking out. I will be doing whatever I can to help shed light, because I don't think people truly get the intensity and how just rotten it is.
0: Bernice Pogue's story of ongoing harassment by local police is now on the record, and so is a jury verdict that says, Bernice, we believe you. 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
3: Shallow understanding from people of goodwill is more frustrating than absolute misunderstanding from people of ill will. Lukewarm acceptance is much more bewildering than outright rejection. I had hoped that the white moderate would understand that law and order exist for the purpose of establishing justice, and that when they fail in this purpose, they become the dangerously structured dams that block the flow of social progress. I had hoped that white moderates would understand that the present tension in the South is a necessary phase of the transition from an obnoxious negative peace in which the Negro passively accepted his unjust plight to a substantive and positive peace in which all men will respect the dignity and worth of human personality.
8: But the world war is on, started by the USA.
1: This is from accuracy.org from September 2nd, 2026. The Road to Medicare for All. A new book, The Road to Medicare for All, will be released on September 4th. The book provides a roadmap for making health care a right in the United States while offering arguments against scare tactics and fear-mongering. Nancy Altman told the Institute for Public Accuracy, "We're really at a crossroads. My book sets out a plan of action to make health care a right, not a privilege. When we say that health care is a human right, people nod, but that's not how we set up our health care in this country. I put the struggle for universal health care as part of a whole slew of workers' rights for a fair wage, maximum hours, Social Security, all of that. We almost got universal health care back in 1935, but FDR was worried it was too big of a lift. It took us a long time, but we did get Medicare, which was supposed to be a first step to Medicare for all, but Empire struck back and put a screeching halt on it, including roadblocks via Medicare Advantage. How will we afford it? Lots of studies show that Medicare for All will cover lots of services, but we will actually save trillions of dollars. The timing is really right because of the Republican tax cut bill that cut $1 trillion from Medicaid and is causing rural hospital closures. We have to reform the system sooner rather than later. Along with Social Security, this needs to be a voting issue. In the early 2030s, Congress will have to act and will need to mobilize so that they will expand benefits and require the wealthiest to pay their fair share. And we can do it. The question of whether we expand or cut these programs is about values, not affordability." So that's from accuracy.org from September 2nd. For KEPW News, I'm Curtis Blankenship.
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0: 600,000 Oregonians will soon be receiving letters from the Oregon Health Authority about changes coming to the Oregon Health Plan. OHA said at a press conference September 21st that they're preparing to help.
10: My name is Max Sprague. I'm the communications director for the Oregon Health Authority. Starting this week, 600,000 people or more across Oregon will receive notices that changes are coming to the Oregon Health Plan, Oregon's Medicaid program. These changes will include more frequent renewals and work or activity rules that will require members to prove that they are working or in school or volunteering for at least 80 hours a month. Now we want to be clear. We know that the vast majority of people who are on Medicaid who can work are already working. And we know from other states that when people lose Medicaid or the Oregon Health Plan because of these rules, it isn't because they're not working or they're not contributing. It is because of administrative churn. It's because they don't check a box. It's because they don't know changes are coming. It's because they don't answer a text message because it looks like spam. It's because they put a letter that came in the mail into a letter graveyard that sits on their kitchen counter and has been there for a month because there are just too many other things to do and deal with. That's why we appreciate your help in being here today. We want to make sure that this information gets out as widely as possible to as many people as possible in as many accessible ways as possible.
11: My name is Vivian Levy, and I'm the interim Medicaid director. And glad to be here with you today to talk about the impacts of changes coming up to the Oregon Health Plan. So this week, Oregon began sending notices to 600,000 Oregon Health Plan or OHP members about upcoming changes that are required under new federal Medicaid rules. These changes are required because of federal legislation. U.S. House Resolution 1, H.R. 1, also known as the One Big Beautiful Bill. Oregon must follow these mandates to continue receiving federal funding. One of the earliest impacts will be new work and activity rules for people renewing their coverage. These requirements take effect January 1st, 2027, for some people between the ages of 19 through 64 covered by Medicaid, which in Oregon is known broadly as the Oregon Health Plan, or OHP. I want to be clear about two things. OHP members, your coverage will not end at this time due to work or activity rules. If you are likely impacted, you may receive a notice with information about the changes coming in 2027. It's a federal requirement to send this notice to everyone now. But again, your coverage is not ending at this time due to work or activity rules. We know that there are so many hardworking people enrolled in Medicaid. These work rules make an assumption that people on Medicaid are not working or need to get work, when the truth is a majority of adults with Medicaid coverage who can work already do. Because of these new federal rules, some people may need to provide extra information this year and next year in order to keep their coverage. Before we get into more details about the changes ahead, let's talk about where we are today when it comes to health coverage to understand where we're headed. One of our core values in Oregon is ensuring that people can access healthcare regardless of income. That matters because when healthcare is within reach, kids, families, and communities as a whole are healthier. We've made great strides in Oregon, both in helping people get health coverage and ensuring that they can maintain access to healthcare once they have that coverage. The Oregon Health Plan has helped keep people covered. It provides access to health coverage for individuals with lower incomes, covering doctor's appointments, hospital care, behavioral and mental health services, oral health services, prescriptions, health-related social needs, and benefits for children and pregnant people. There are many reasons why someone may need OHP. This includes people who are uninsured and have a lower income, and they may have sudden changes or loss of income. They could have a life-threatening diagnosis. They could have a need for home or community-based services, an intellectual or developmental disability, or substance use disorder. Or none of these things, simply be in a situation where they are uninsured and need health care, either to stay healthy or to become healthy. OHP covers people with lower incomes. A single adult with an income of just above $22,000 or less per year, or a family of four with an annual income of around $45,000 per year, would generally qualify. Oregon currently has 1.4 million Medicaid members, which means one in three people in our state are covered by Medicaid. That's 57% of children in Oregon. Half of births in the state are covered by Medicaid. Two out of every three nursing home residents rely on Medicaid, and counties in rural Oregon typically have higher Medicaid enrollment. So we have impact across the state and across folks in Oregon. When people can't afford health insurance or are uninsured, they delay care until a situation becomes urgent. And if they do seek treatment, our healthcare providers and hospitals aren't reimbursed, which increases overall healthcare costs for everyone and leads to longer wait times in emergency rooms for everyone. Medicaid lowers healthcare costs by providing people with access to preventative care, which reduces the need for emergency services. Providing healthcare access to people can save money while ensuring access to care for people and families. So let's talk about the federal changes. After HR 1 was signed, we knew that keeping people covered would become more difficult. What we've seen from other states that have more frequent renewals or work requirements for Medicaid is that the policies create real barriers to coverage. Instead of helping people, they add additional hurdles that make it harder for families to get the support that they need. We don't want to roll back progress or see people in Oregon putting off healthcare needs until it's an emergency or rationing prescriptions or care to get by. That's what keeps us up at night. The thought of people with chronic conditions, with disabilities, kids with complex health needs, any person losing access to their prescriptions or health coverage suddenly due to missed paperwork. So looking at the changes ahead for worker activity rules. Starting January 1st, 2027, some adults applying for or renewing OHP coverage will need to meet work or activity rules or show proof of an exemption when they renew their coverage. About 600,000 adults will be evaluated for these new rules, and many are expected to qualify for exemptions, but they may need to provide proof. Oregon expects to receive more clarification and guidance from the federal government going into the next year. But we know now, what we know now about who may be exempt from work or activity rules is that people with serious health conditions, disabilities, some caregivers, pregnant individuals, those recently incarcerated, and those already meeting SNAP and TANF work rules may be exempt. Exemptions also include people who are caretakers of children under 14 or someone of any age with a serious or disabling health condition. Folks who are American Indian, Alaska Native, people who are pregnant or had OHP while pregnant in the last 12 months, someone who was recently in jail or prison, people who live in a county with a very high unemployment rate, high enough to get what they call an unemployment rate exemption, folks who are traveling for a week or more away from home to get medical care, people who are currently meeting a natural disaster exemption, those who are living in an area with a federal natural disaster, or people who are entitled to or receiving Medicare Part A or enrolled in Medicare Part B. We know many people have urgent questions about exemptions, especially medical ones, and they're not alone. States across the country are facing the same struggles and hearing the same concerns that we are. In Oregon, we're hearing from people in incredibly tough moments who are already scared and overwhelmed. There are people who are in the middle of life-saving treatments and worried that their coverage might suddenly disappear. There are parents unsure of who will care for their disabled child or family member when help is not available. And there are so many people working and eager to prove their hours in order to help keep healthcare within reach. These fears are real. We hear them, and we want to provide as much information as possible so that people understand what is happening. We should be very clear. There are often assumptions about the people in our communities who rely on OHP. A majority of people in Oregon who are covered by OHP and can work already do. States that have implemented work requirements have not seen increases in employment, but they have seen people lose coverage because the reporting processes are difficult to navigate. The notices being sent out in the coming weeks will inform OHP members about the changes ahead. If you receive a notice, it does not mean that action is required immediately. You may need to provide additional information after January 1 about work or activity rules if you are new to OHP or when you're up for renewal. We will let you know if that information is required. So what have we been doing to prepare? We understand that there are a lot of changes ahead, and we want to keep eligible people covered to the greatest extent possible. Immediately after HR 1 passed, Oregon started working quickly. We realized we had to work quickly, including with states that have been through these types of changes before or who are going through them currently. We're learning from their experiences, like trying to centralize information and roll out communications in phases instead of overwhelming members with too much information at once. We began preparing for the federal changes ahead, and in the last year, we've been working to design new technology systems to meet frequently with the federal government to define exemptions and rules and better understand these policies, to reach out to partners, community members, and advocacy groups with more than 540 community presentations this year alone. This includes roundtables, community webinars, provider webinars, virtual trainings, meetings with hospitals and federally qualified health centers, and there's more outreach to come because it's so incredibly important to this effort. We've been training call center staff and OHP assisters, free helpers to guide OHP members. So far, 1,700 assisters have been trained across 400 community organizations across the state. We've been preparing outreach materials and have started providing toolkit information so that partners have shareable information to help keep members informed. We're on the verge of posting a number of flyers, posters, and fact sheets on our toolkit site, and we'll be encouraging community use of these resources. Our goal is to do everything possible to prevent eligible people from losing coverage. And that means making the process as simple as possible and then doing a good job of explaining it. Because healthcare processes can be confusing in the best of times, one of the most important things will be to have clear and consistent communications and messaging, and to let people know what is expected of them to get or maintain coverage, and to let people know that free help is available in their communities whenever they need it. Our goal today and in the months ahead is to help OHP members understand what is changing, how they can keep their coverage, and where they can turn for support if they run into challenges. We also want partners and community members to understand how they can help us keep people covered. The most important thing that OHP members can do right now is keep their contact and case information updated so that they can receive information and notices from us. People can do that by going to benefits.oregon.gov, by calling 1-800-699-9075, or by visiting their local ODHS office. As I mentioned, there's also free help available through OHP Assisters, and you can find that by going to oregonhealthcare.gov/get-help and putting in where you live. More information about the changes ahead is available at the following website, ohp.oregon.gov/HR1. Partners, providers, community members, and anyone else who's interested in spreading the word about federal changes can find flyers, fact sheets, and other shareable information on OHA's toolkit site. We'll have updated materials in that space throughout the next year, and I hope you'll join me in getting the word out. With 1 in 3 people in Oregon on OHP, we all know people who are on the Oregon Health Plan. Especially in times of economic hardships, making sure our neighbors have access to care is particularly important. When people can access care during a rough time, they can recover, get back to work, contribute to their community, or stay connected with the people around them. Accessible care isn't just good for individuals. It keeps our neighborhoods steady, our local businesses strong, and our communities moving forward together.
12: Hi, I'm Rebecca Hansen-White with KLCC, and I had a timeline clarification question. So let's say I was a person that missed the notices, or I provided information and I no longer qualified. I guess what would be the timeline in 2027 to lose my coverage if I wasn't able to comply or didn't have the right information to prove I qualified?
11: Thank you for that question. So people will be subject to the worker activity rules, people who are already on OHP, when they come up for renewal. So for some people, that will happen throughout the year in 2027. And for some folks, it will not happen until the first part of 2028. So that process is actually going to happen over about 18 months. And so that's why we say there are some people who will immediately feel the impact, but many people won't feel the impact for quite some time. But everyone is getting this notice that we're sending out right now, who might be subject to the worker activity rules, letting them know that those rules exist. And so that's part of what can be confusing, is everyone's going to get that notice right now, but folks won't actually be subject to them until they go through their regularly scheduled renewal.
13: This is Christine DeLeon with the Oregonian. Just to clarify, the notices are going to roughly 600,000 OHP members. That figure includes people who might be subject to the work rules, but then some of those people in the 600,000 might be exempt.
11: That's exactly right. We are required by the federal rules in HR 1 to send the notice to everyone who is potentially subject to them, even if we have information that they are exempt or if we already have information that they meet the worker activity rules. So if you are a member and you're working and you know that we know you're working and you're wondering why you got this notice, it is because we are required to send it to everyone regardless of that.
10: I see a question in the chat. Thank you, John Q, from KEPW, Whole Community News. The question, Vivian, is the work requirement that can be met with 80 hours of volunteering. Are there requirements that we know of for nonprofit organizations receiving those volunteer hours?
11: Thank you so much for that question. Yes, there are a few requirements which are also available on our website. The organization cannot be considered to be politically affiliated. And there needs to be somebody at the organization who can help track and document the volunteer hours that the person accumulates over that time period. There is more information and will be more information coming about how folks can document that and share that with us in the coming weeks.
10: Thank you. Emily Rogers from the BIM Bulletin, I see a question in the chat. How will these new federal changes uniquely affect rural communities? I can speak a little bit to this, and Vivian, definitely fact check me. Rural communities in Oregon are unique even in the nation, right? We have these incredible, they're beautiful, but we do have a lot of really unique geographic distances, right? So there's the digital divide. Not everybody in rural communities has access to reliable internet, which is going to make submitting these requirements or submitting the things that we need them to submit more challenging. It may be that they have fewer options for healthcare. There are providers who primarily serve OHP populations who may be impacted. Same with CCOs. So we know that rural folks are really going to feel this. So that's why we're doing all that we can to work with partners, with community leaders. We're making sure that we have materials that are accessible, that can make it across those divides. We want to make sure we are reaching all across the state. It's why we made sure that we had media from everywhere here today. And thank you very much for that. But we definitely know that rural folks are going to feel this in unique ways. Just to recap, if there's anything that we want you to tell your readers, your audience members, your listeners, whoever, it's that federal changes are coming to the Oregon Health Plan. Please keep your contact information up to date. Please make sure that you are staying connected with us. Visit our websites to connect with people who can help with you. Visit our call center. Continue to pay attention because these changes will come, but also we are going to be here to help. It is going to take all of us to make sure that people stay covered. And we are grateful to the providers, to the CCOs, to the community leaders, the legislators, the educators, our colleagues at ODHS, everybody who is stepping up and reaching out to help every day. They are flooding my inbox. And honestly, this is not a surprise. This is who we are. This is what Oregon's about. When wildfires spring up, so do mutual aid networks. First responders go door to door to warn people that a blaze is coming. And when it's passed, people come together to make sure that we are building something better, more innovative, stronger, that can help more people, because that's who we are. We are proud to be your health authority, Oregon. Thank you for your time and for your care for yourselves and for each other. And you will hear from us soon.
0: The Oregon Health Authority prepares for new work requirements coming to Medicaid that were recently passed by Congress. 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
3: We who engage in nonviolent direct action are not the creator's attention. We merely bring to the surface the hidden tension that is already alive. We bring it out in the open where it can be seen and dealt with, like a boil that can never be cured, so long as it is covered up, but must be open with all its ugliness to the natural medicines of air and light. Injustice must be exposed with all the tension its exposure creates to the light of human conscience and the air of national opinion before it can be cured.
1: This is from accuracy.org from September 10th, 2026. In a video shared via social media, former immigration judge George Pappas calls on immigration judges to resign. The time has come, he says, to look at the machinery you are operating, recognize its profound moral bankruptcy, and resign. The immigration courts are no longer tribunals of law. They are administrative assembly lines engineered for indiscriminate cruelty. George Pappas told the Institute for Public Accuracy, "The reason for making this video has been bubbling and brewing for some time. I was one of the judges terminated relatively early by Donald J. Trump on July 11, 2025, but it was not a surprise. I saw everyone around me getting terminated left and right. After the termination, my constraints about being able to speak were lifted, and from the get-go, I have not stopped to let the public know about the nonstop interference with due process and judicial neutrality. I'm the only judge that has come out and said this. Most of the terminated judges have mostly kept their heads pretty low. Over the last year and a half, the Department of Justice and Executive Office for Immigration Review have made it quite easy to see how they are undermining and deconstructing the immigration tribunals. This has been a slow-moving train wreck since Trump's inauguration. In the video, I say that enough is enough. Something needs to be said beyond what's being said already. I wanted to explain to current judges that they are providing a veneer of respectability to the authoritarian takeover of our court, and they should resign. Pappas says that his video, posted on Instagram, TikTok, Facebook, and LinkedIn, has received a strong response from viewers, but in terms of the media, no one has covered it. I've sent the video to my major media contacts at the Boston Globe, NPR, and a few other outlets I work with, but no one has jumped on it. Pappas continues to post videos explaining what is happening in immigration courts and policy. I leverage my past position as an immigration judge and current attorney at law to bring people into the discussion about immigration, but I help them connect the dots beyond immigration issues.
14: Ladies and gentlemen, my name is George Pappas, former immigration judge, and today I have an important message to every immigration judge sitting on the bench. The time

0: but people say no.
1: With difficult budget decisions ahead, city staffers have been working hard all summer to adopt a new approach to budget making. They're creating an inventory of every city service associated with one of four categories and linked to the city's values and strategic plan. With the four categories, September 16th, Eugene City Manager Jenny Hariyama.
2: Required services, essential, community, and strategic priority services. Required services are those that the city must provide because of law, regulation, and the charter or court order. Essential services are those that are necessary to protect public health, safety, critical infrastructure, and really the continuity of government. Community services are services that contribute to Eugene's livability, identity, and quality of life. Services that residents reasonably expect their local government to provide. Strategic priority services are those that directly advance council's strategic focus areas, those that respond to emerging needs or opportunities, they foster innovation, or they provide targeted community benefits. And importantly, these are not rankings. They describe the nature and role of a service. The framework helps the organization understand what each service is intended to accomplish and provides a common language for evaluating services.
1: With an example of how finance services were sorted, Eugene Chief Financial Officer Twyla Miller.
3: We have three areas where we have our required service. The first is budget development. There are Oregon state statutes around the budget and budget committee. And beyond that, there are additional components provided for budget management beyond the legal requirement that would fall into the essential service category as we think about that service delivery for the organization. For financial audit and reporting, there are state requirements around maintaining financial records and for the city to prepare an annual audit to be evaluated by an external independent auditor, as well as some federal requirements. There are a range of financial reporting activities to support the organization that are outside of these legal requirements and would fall into the essential category. For payroll, the majority of our payroll services are required under state or federal requirements, but there are some elements in that program that would likely fall into the essential category. All other service areas within finance do not have a legal requirement. They're in the essential category. And then we've also indicated where there's a tie back to the strategic priority.
1: The city council had questions about who did the sorting and how. Councilor Mike Clark.
4: The categorization initially seems to be, that seems subjective a little bit. And so my question is, who is doing the categorizing? Is that ultimately the manager? Is it within each department? How does categorization take place for each of the individual service levels?
1: Chief Financial Officer Twyla Miller.
3: The strategic budget team did initial sort just to start the conversation. We sent that out to departments. So the executive leadership and their leadership teams went through and made some adjustments. And then ultimately, the city manager and the assistant city manager and myself had a final review on the final sort. So it was actually throughout the organization with multiple layers of folks looking at this.
4: And I'm assuming that we're going to get to the metrics of prioritization at some point in this process.
3: I would say that's part of the budget process. So this is the first step. We're going to use all of these frameworks to work with the city manager to develop her proposed budget, and we'll bring that back. So that will sort out through that process, and we'll use the frameworks that the council has developed to have those conversations with council and community.
1: Eugene takes a huge step towards zero-based budgeting. As city staffers share an inventory of all city services classified as required, essential, community, or as a strategic priority.
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2: This is National Native News. I'm Jill Freitas. A new NOVA documentary is highlighting Indigenous science and knowledge developed over thousands of years. Knowledge Keepers explores how Native communities have used observation, experimentation, and relationships with the natural world to sustain their people. The film features communities across North America and the knowledge they are working to carry forward. For filmmaker Daniel Golding, a citizen of the Fort Yuma Quitson Indian Tribe, the project begins by reconsidering what we call science.
3: A lot of times we think of what science is from a Western perspective, but I think if you really understand, deconstruct that, understand how Indigenous people have held this knowledge of this land and how to live on it, work with it, and develop it, they've developed their own sort of form of science that is a little bit different from Western science, right? It's a science that's developed over, you know, generations, thousands of years. It's environmentally specific to different regions.
2: One of the people featured in the film is Roberto Nutlewis, executive director of Nihikea, a Diné organization working to restore traditional, ecological, and cultural practices on the Navajo Nation. Nutlewis says Indigenous knowledge can offer solutions to challenges communities face today.
4: I think for me,

0: both for our own community as well as the larger audience, is to demonstrate that Indigenous knowledge is not primitive, is not backward, that it holds so much potential solutions for the issues of our times.
1: For Nut Lewis, preserving that knowledge also means refusing to treat culture as something that exists only in history.
0: We have to put it into the present tense. And in order to put it into the present tense, there has to be action behind it. There has to be some relevancy, applied nature to it.
1: The documentary also explores Indigenous knowledge through Arctic navigation, traditional home construction, and coastal aquaculture. Golding says making the film changed the way he looks at his own relationship with the environment, and he hopes viewers reconsider what Indigenous knowledge can teach them about the places they live.
2: Well, I think what I've been preaching now after I completed this is just, go outside and take a look at your environment, see how you can work with it, see what kind of change you can make to better your place, working with your local.
1: Knowledge Keepers was produced by Hokin Media in association with Vision Maker Media for Nova. It premieres September 23rd on PBS and will also stream through PBS. A new federal audit finds staffing shortages and case backlogs have hindered the Bureau of Indian Affairs' efforts to investigate missing and murdered Indigenous people. The Interior Department's Inspector General found the BIA's Missing and Murdered Unit had 83 cases open and nearly 400 referrals awaiting review as of November 2024. The Associated Press reports nearly half of the unit's positions were still vacant last year. Sarah Deer, a University of Kansas law professor, says the problems compound the grief families already face. She says, quote, "A system designed as a response to that history cannot ask families to keep waiting." The BIA says it has taken steps to improve case processing and victim services following the audit. I'm Jill Freitas.

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3: 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Volunteering allows us to create fully and meet all the needs of the community. Finally, we want to thank you for being a part of KEPW. We want to thank you for being a part of the solution. And we really want to thank you for making that extra effort by contributing as little as $5 a month.

by Nicole Taylor, Jerry's Dance. Jerry crawls on his knees, walks on in this dance to our teacher, Maxine's poem in this solo dance. He crawls onto Katie's lap and carries heavy gray rope, driving his chair in this dance of four, one at each corner. Later, he tells the audience in his slow speech, "If you can move your eyes, your fingers, you can dance, as other dancers have proven."

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0: Off where the waves roll free, the sparkling water rises, then crashes to the sea. Out amongst the breakers, you'll have no need to fear. It's true, it's the blue frontier.
1: Welcome to another episode of Rising Tide, the Ocean Podcast. This is David Helberg, and I'm joined by my co-host Vicky Nichols Goldstein of the Inland Ocean Coalition. How's it going, Vicky? You done any stand-up paddling in one of your Colorado reservoirs recently?
2: Oh, yeah. I was out there paddling this weekend at the Boulder Res. And then last week, I was visiting my sister in Puget Sound, and we spent a whole day out paddling. Some ocean time, some freshwater time.
1: Cool. I was asking because stand-up like wind and foil are just some of the evolutionary offshoots of the ancient Hawaiian sport of wave sliding, now known as surfing. Our guest today is Ben Judkins, who's also a documentary filmmaker passionate about protecting the environment of our oceans. His award-winning film, The Cigarette Surfboard, is just now having its online premiere on YouTube. It tells the story of eco-surfer Taylor Lane, who built his first cigarette surfboard from 10,000 plastic cigarette butts he collected cleaning up California's beaches. Yuck. So it's really a story about professional surfers protecting the health of the ocean, its creatures, and our own human health in the fight to make big tobacco responsible, not only for the cancers they cause, but the toxic plastic waste they generate. But before we talk with you about your film, Ben, here's our latest blue news you can use. Its Spanish name translates as Little Boy, although something like Billy the Kid or Children of the Corn might be more appropriate. NOAA's predicting the next 3 months we'll see a very strong El Nino, or what most people are now calling a super or Godzilla El Nino. Scientists expect it to be the strongest in at least 1,000 years. Others indicate that climate change, which has already seen the hottest ocean temperatures ever recorded this year, is supercharging this natural phenomena into something unnaturally scary, possibly just in time for Halloween. I may dress up as an anchovy, since their disappearance off of Peru is the first indicator of the arrival of this global monster, like when the birds stopped chirping at the beginning of a horror movie. The atmospheric wind shear associated with El Nino has already resulted in a super mild Atlantic hurricane season as it decapitates the tops of forming storms. But that good news is being followed by more extreme Pacific and West Coast storms, flooding and erosion, which will likely be followed by even more extreme heat waves, droughts, and flooding that will make this past summer seem mild by comparison to, like, 1988. Oh wait, that's the hot summer when NASA scientist James Hansen testified to the U.S. Senate that global warming was real and happening and a threat to humanity.
3: In my opinion, that the greenhouse effect has been detected and it is changing our climate now.
1: Thank God we listened and didn't let fossil fuel industries influence U.S. or global policy. We acted quickly, made sensible transitions to clean energy, and avoided the worst impacts of, oh sorry, I think I just nodded off there. Still, if you want to wake from this living nightmare, you might consider voting the ocean this November. Also, didn't our Rising Tide Ocean podcast recently have weather and climate scientist Daniel Swain on to explain El Nino and other atmospheric and ocean phenomena? If I were listening to my rant, I might tune into that show for a more detailed and accurate assessment. And that's blue news you can use. And we're back. So Ben, Vicky and I have lots of questions, but before we get into them, let me ask you what we ask most of our guests, which is, what was your first connection with the ocean?
4: That's a great question, and thanks so much for having me on the podcast today. I'm thrilled to be here as we are just about to release our film onto the interwebs on eventive.org. My first experience with the ocean goes back to my dad took me out for a surf lesson early morning, and I'd spent some time at the beach, but I can't really remember a specific time getting in the water. And that day we went out, it was a beautiful morning, and I went out with the surf instructor, and I had a really big surfboard, and I think I was about 7 or 8. I was pretty young, and I didn't quite get hooked officially as a surfer at that point, but I do remember that feeling of my first wave, which I did stand up on, although it took a number of years before I became a dedicated everyday sort of surfer. That first experience getting pushed into waves and being able to do that at such a young age really left an imprint on me.
1: How did you get to meet Taylor Lane there in the Santa Cruz surfing community.
4: Yeah, I went to UC Santa Cruz for film and digital media, and Taylor Lane was studying industrial design at San Jose State. And we kind of met through the surfing community in Santa Cruz. That's like a pretty tight-knit community, and we had mutual friends. And I think we just immediately connected through our love of surfing, our connection to the ocean, but also through our creative pursuits, the things that we were interested in doing in the world. And so Taylor would actually kind of like hire me to make these short videos for products he was creating in his industrial design classes. And I think having that connection with him beyond just our love of surfing, beyond just going for a surf together, hanging out with friends, we kind of had this working relationship. We had spent time working on projects together. And I think by the time the idea for the first Cigarette Surfboard came about in 2017, we'd been doing that for a few years. And I think we really just had that trust.
2: So cigarette butts are a huge problem. The two of you kind of created this idea around collecting cigarette butts. But then it started to grow into a much bigger story, a bigger environmental story. When did you realize that it was not just a quick little documentary, but it could include surfers and community and the whole big picture that you are illustrating with your documentary?
4: Yeah. Taylor built that first Siggy board for the Avisla and Surfrider Foundation's Creators Contest back in 2017. And so the idea to build a surfboard from beach-littered cigarette butts, as soon as we started telling people that that's what he was going to be doing and we were going to be making a short video about that, everyone was just like so excited by that idea. It takes this kind of icon of beach trash or just waste in general, and it turns it into this functional art, functional surfboard. It was just an idea. And so when Taylor won that contest in 2017, someone did an interview with us that got picked up by the Associated Press. That just kind of threw us into the world of getting a bunch of media attention. So it was picked up by the New York Times, Chicago Tribune, ABC, NBC, NPR did a segment on it, Steve Inskeep. And so we had these kind of like big publications really showing interest in this project. And it was right around that time that we realized, having gone to beach cleanups that summer, the process of Taylor building that first surfboard, connecting with a lot of people, that we just had a way bigger story to tell. And I think we really started to hone in on kind of the symbolism of the cigarette flick and how that's kind of symbolic of our single-use throwaway culture, out of sight, out of mind mentality, my one small action won't really add up. We really started running with that idea of like, how could that be applied to things beyond cigarette butts? And how can we really use the surfboard as a way to connect with surfers around the world who are using their platform to do something bigger than themselves to give back and protect the ocean?
1: After that first wave of media, he had to start making more functional cig boards. And luckily, you had endless supply, like Surfrider says, get your butts off our beach. But addicts tend to not have a lot of impulse control. So if you're addicted to nicotine, you're going to flick the cigarette. And it's actually the filter that is what he made his boards out of, correct?
4: Yeah, so the cigarette filter is made from plastic, a plastic called cellulose acetate. But a cigarette filter is the most littered item in the world. It is the most commonly found item on U.S. beaches. Through the Ocean Conservancy report they just put out for 2025, it is still the number one item found at U.S. beaches across the country. And it's full of toxic chemicals that when people smoke a cigarette, you're getting all these carcinogens, all these toxins that run through the filter. And then when the filter comes in contact with water, all of those toxins get flushed out. So it's really like this toxic bomb in a way. It's truly hazardous waste, yet we find it all over our beaches, all over city streets. It's ubiquitous, kind of anywhere you go in the world. The more we started diving into this project, we were connecting with people like Tom Novotny, who is a professor of public health at San Diego State University, who we kind of call him the tobacco waste or the ciggy butt godfather. He is just like the expert on this issue. And we learned so much from him about even the filter itself being completely a sham that these things might protect the health of smokers, but big tobacco has forever used their resources, their power, their money to kind of try to convince people that smoking isn't as bad as it is. And the filter is no exception to that rule. The filter really came into prominence in the 40s, and it was used in the 50s and kind of through the 60s when the Surgeon General's report came out in 1964 and said that smoking is bad and causes cancer. And so the tobacco industry responded by saying the filter is going to actually filter out those toxins, but not the case. That's one of the things we've learned as we dove deeper into everything about cigarette butts.
1: And as you realize, the filters are made of plastic. The source materials is coal, oil, and gas. So you're really targeting both big tobacco and big oil, which is the major evils we seem to be facing in the world.
2: Yeah. Having them in the ocean, you know, streets go through storm drains, go into rivers, go into ocean. But all of those water environments are being impacted. So it has an aquatic negative impact as well as an oceanic negative impact. So, yeah, nasty stuff. And I did love in your documentary how you show these iconic stars in the movies where they're just the coolness of flicking out the cigarette. And I think we can all relate. We've seen how important it is to change the whole mindset.
1: I mean, James, yeah, he didn't know better.
4: He didn't. And now we do. And we need to kind of like change that mindset, like is flicking your cigarette and not caring about the impact that that has on everyone else, on the environment. We're out here with our film trying to kind of like flip that norm, challenge the status quo of like flicking your butt is something of the past. And I think we're headed in that direction. And I see that when I watch shows, when I watch movies, the flick happens is kind of a signal of like, oh, that person isn't a good person. So again, we're not trying to point the finger at smokers. Like that is not our aim, to guilt people and shame people about this habit. What we're trying to do is ultimately get ahead of that and prevent those filters from being on cigarette butts in the first place.
1: It's one thing to have a cigarette surfboard win a surf rider contest in 2017. To actually get to the point where you have cigarette surfboards that are of a quality where professional surfers aren't just endorsing them, but taking them into big waves. I imagine that was a lot of trial and error.
4: Yeah, it took years really to kind of figure out how to make a cigarette surfboard that was lighter, more functional. And he really just committed himself to perfecting his craft to the best of his ability. And I think he really succeeded in that. It was amazing watching him just, yeah, really give it his all. And he collaborated with professional shapers who could shape the foam blank of the surfboard. So he would come in with the cigarette butts, kind of do a veneer sheet on the top and the bottom, but he would have these top name professional surfers create the actual shape of the foam surfboard, which I think really helped their surfability and was just another way in which it became a little more welcomed into the surfing community as something that wasn't just a gimmick. These were functional surfboards that, sure, they're never going to be as high performance as a standard traditional board, but they do surf well. They're incredibly fun to surf. And the conversations they start with anyone who rides them, with anyone who sees them, is just a really beautiful thing.
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2: I really liked the segment where he took his big board out to Mavericks, and that is an iconic wave. And so I thought that was a really cool piece of your footage. But with that, I wanted to talk a little bit about the underwater footage, because you have great underwater footage and above water. And is that you out there in some of these intense search actually getting that footage? And did you keep lots of it, or did you have to toss lots of it? I'm really curious about that production piece.
4: This whole project is really collaboration in action. We could not have made a film just two people together who had a really cool idea, but it really took like a movement of people who believed in the project to help out in the making of it. And that includes the people that surf the boards, the people that we had the privilege of meeting around the world, these incredible ocean activists, professional surfers that are really doing something powerful with their platform to stand up and speak up for the oceans. People like Cliff Capono, who's a PhD scientist and professional surfer. Iski Britton, also a PhD scientist, professional surfer. Chris Hines and Steve England, two of the founders of Surfers Against Sewage in the UK. And these are just some of the people that believed in what we were doing and wanted to like be a part of it and help us like kind of move forward with our, how could we use these Siggy boards to create change? We also had the chance to connect with a lot of incredible cinematographers around the world. We had such a strong network of surf filmers who helped out with the shooting of this film. I love filming in the water. It's one of the best ways to connect with surfers riding a wave. It's really intimate. You're immersed in the water, or you're trying to line up getting the person in the shot, and you're also swimming. But there were times when we would definitely hire other people to go out and do the water filming, specifically when the waves were beyond my comfort level. And it was a really cool way too to kind of broaden our network of people who are involved in the project. So many people who gave their time and effort and energy to either filming with us or to people who just gave us guidance in any sort of way along the way. I feel like we wanted to make a film that could appeal to both the surf community and non-surfers alike. We didn't want it to just be a surf film that was all about surfing. We wanted to have that environmental documentary be a huge part of it. And with that, we wanted to showcase surfing in a way that was really dynamic, ultimately. We wanted to have footage from the water, footage from the cliff, footage from the beach, footage from a drone to kind of show these different angles of surfing and capture that beauty of the ocean, and ultimately that reason why I think we feel that surfers and ocean people can be the ones who take the lead to protect
1: it. And all, Santa Cruz has been a focus in terms of actually passing a ordinance to ban cigarette butts sales in their city. And of course, Vicky here is a former director of Save Our Shores in Santa Cruz. Most of the movements sort of come from the grassroots, or what I call seaweed movement upward. Vicky, you were fighting butts on your Santa Cruz beaches when?
2: Oh, yeah. Butts are a pain in the butt. And I think as long as filters have been around, cigarette butts on the beach, in the street, in the creeks, in the storm drains have been a big problem. So I was very excited to hear, because I've been following, obviously, Save Our Shores and all the activities, that you guys collaborated and did some really cool legislative things to ban cigarette butts, or excuse me, filtered cigarettes. So tell us about that piece of it.
4: Yeah, I mean, going around the world and having the privilege to meet with such an inspiring cast of professional surfers and ocean activists really helped inspire Taylor's journey to make some tangible change. And it just so happened that in Santa Cruz, where he lives, he kind of got to join in a movement that was already happening in Santa Cruz with local organizations like Save Our Shores, Save the Waves, the community health organizations, and, you know, got to kind of jump in with the Siggy boards to kind of be this visual, visceral part of that campaign to influence local legislators to draft and pass a policy that would ban the sale of single-use cigarette filters in Santa Cruz. And it took years of going to city council meetings, activating the local community, the local surf community to show up at those city council meetings, meeting with the local legislators, and ultimately bringing the Siggy boards to those meetings to be that visual representation of the problem. And we're just so thrilled to see the county of Santa Cruz first take the lead with passing that policy banning the sale of single-use cigarette filters in October of 2024, followed by the city of Santa Cruz in, I believe it was June 2025, and then the city of Capitola in August of 2025. So three within a year, and now all three go into effect together in 2027. And so for us, that's just like the power of local collective action creating change from the ground up.
1: You know, I have larger cities like Chicago trying to protect the beaches of Lake Michigan, and a real national movement to ban single-use filtered tobacco products. And also, at least it was in the discussion when I saw the film, which is, so there's the big multi-billion dollar settlement against big tobacco for poisoning humans, but now there's one for its role in poisoning the ocean through the release of these toxic filters.
4: Yeah. I mean, it's just any way we can hold them accountable for years and decades of conning the public, that's a good thing. And with this policy to ban the sale of single-use filters, I think what that does is it's just prevention before stopping something at the source instead of cleaning it up. The problem won't stop just by like providing receptacles, just by educating people. Those parts are important too, but preventing it from being there in the first place through policy is just such a powerful way to make change. And I think that was something we learned through this project, was to get to the root of this issue, taking it to local level politics, and hopefully seeing that ripple effect from community to community to see this become something that could become state law, that could happen in other states and across the country. Like, we really see that happening, and like the momentum is building. We wanted to make a film that could appeal to not just the surfing community, and we've actually seen that the people that like maybe connect with the film the most, or at least equally to coastal communities, are mountain towns, because they get it. The connection that surfers have with the ocean is very similar to a connection that a skier, snowboarder, someone who does snow activities has with the mountains, or a paddler has with the river.
1: So other than surfers and coastal communities, you're finding a lot of response in mountain towns where there's skiing, where there's kayaking. Any other audiences that surprised you or have surprised you as you've expanded on cigarette surfboard showings?
4: Yeah. So we really found, as you said, mountain communities. We screened at Crested Butte Film Festival, Bend Film Festival, and these places, like, people loved the film. And in Bend, we had back-to-back sold out screenings, and we ended up winning the audience award for best documentary in a place that's 100 miles from the ocean. After we did the film festival circuit, so we finished the film in 2024. We did the film festival circuit for a year. We had a great time doing that. And then we kind of turned our attention to community screenings and educational screenings. So we did a lot of university screenings in that audience, which we didn't see too much of at film festivals. Film festivals tended to be a little bit older of an audience. University students and community college students and high school students really, really seemed impacted by this film. I think they're living in a space in which the world is there's so much happening in the world that it's oftentimes overwhelming, the amount of problems facing the planet and the health of the planet. And for us to come in with a film that is solution forward, that's inspiring, that makes you feel fired up after you watch it, and not like other environmental documentaries where you might walk away being like, crap, now I'm just kind of depressed about this issue, but I don't really know what to do. We really give people kind of like a place to start with getting involved with environmental stewardship, with ocean activism, and we make it fun and engaging through surfing. So I think that kind of 18 to 25 audience was just like, they kind of seem like they needed a film like this right now, in a time that can feel Yeah, just really heavy and intense.
1: Shredding Waves is a better introduction to the environment than doom scrolling.
4: Exactly.
1: It's going to be available on YouTube for ticket buyers until September 27th. And where do people go to find it after that?
4: So it's going to be available on eventive.org. I'm sure we're going to put a link down in the podcast. And that's a kind of like an indie platform that works with indie filmmakers to do the kind of community-driven, people-powered sort of release that we're doing. And with that, between September 15th and 27th, you can rent our film for $10. You can have little watch parties. There's different rates available for people that want to see the film. And we're also hosting 6 live stream Q&As with these incredible ocean activists from the film.
1: And finally, with all your activity promoting and traveling the film, have you had enough time to get some sessions in the water?
4: I have, yeah. It's been, I think, doing a film like this, the only way to make it sustainable and not burn out is to actually do the thing that you love. And I think that's such an important lesson for anyone, like taking care of your mental health. And you can get really sucked into a project, but I think I was most creative when I would take a step away from editing this film. I encourage anyone in these endeavors, you got to have fun while you do it. You got to go for a surf. And I've definitely found some time to do that myself.
2: That is great. And I think I'm hoping that you're inspiring those who don't smoke to keep not smoking. For those who do smoke, maybe cut back, but most definitely to pull that filter off and dispose of it properly and not just toss it into the environment haphazardly. I want to thank you, Ben Judkins, the documentary filmmaker who chronicled the creation and journey of the board in the award-winning film, The Cigarette Surfboard, for joining us on the Rising Tide Ocean Podcast. Thanks so much.
4: Thanks for having me. It's been a joy to talk with you both, and I hope people enjoyed listening. So check out the film, September 15th to 27th.
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